That's from the new Beth Orton album called The Ground Above on Out of the Box with Cigarette Curls. We heard Devin Gafilian right before that. He's just come out with his new album, and that was a great song from it called Black Dog Rabbit Hole. And I started off that set with a little soulful music from Leon Bridges. He's coming out with a new album in September called Happiness Anytime, and he's released an EP of songs from the album, and that was one of them called Your Love is Electric. I'm Paul Shagru, and here's a whole set of new music all by Hampton Roads artists. And I'll start it up with this rock and roll band called the Dual Gravitons. Their new album is called Betamax, and this is Because I Wanna on Out of the Box.

Hampton Roads own Jonah Ross on Out of the Box, finishing up that set of all local recordings that have just been released. Jonah has put out a video with that song, too. It's called Fighting a War. We heard Alan Hudson and the Half Moons before that with their new song, Our Song. Jonah and Alan were once in the same group called Court Street Company. And Dual Gravitons started off that set. They've just released their new album, Betamax. And that was Because I Wanna. I'm Paul Shagru, and here's a new one from Will Sheff, the longtime leader of Ockerville River. He's just put out his second solo album, and here's a song from it called Always Everything on Out of the Box.

That's a new solo song from Joe Newman of Alt-J. He calls himself J. Jerome 87 on this new song called Mr. Alligator. We heard Margaret Glaspie before that. She's getting ready to come out with a new album, and that was a song from it called That Rose. And Will Sheff of Ockerville River has just put out his second solo album, and that was a song from it called Always Everything. I'm Paul Chagrin. And here's a new one from Sookie Waterhouse, whose latest album is called Loveland, and this is Tiny Raisin on Out of the Box.

That's the merry duo, The War and Treaty, with a song from their new album called You Can't Hurt Me Anymore on Out of the Box. We heard from the Rolling Stones and their Foreign Tongues album, a former album of the week here, and a song that's about their relationship with the U.S. of A. It's called Ringing Hollow. And Sookie Waterhouse started off that set with another song from her third album just out called Loveland. That was Tiny Raisin. I'm Paul Shagrew. I've got time for one more set, and I'll start it up with another song from Alison Russell's new album, which is an album of collaborations, and she's joined by newcomer Cassius Culpepper on this song called Searchlight on Out of the Box.

0: That's Monrovia finishing up out of the box today. He's one of the up-and-coming artists playing Farm Aid in September in Virginia Beach, and that was Field Song. We heard Hound Mouth with Don't Want to Talk, and Searchlight came from Allison Russell. And that's going to do it for me, Paul Shagrew. Thanks for listening tonight.
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0: 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So take it away, Jay.

Nice, fun, funky track there from guitarist John Tropea from his Something Old, New, and Borrowed with Old School. I'm Jay Sennett. Hi, everyone. 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It's jazz time now here on Send It In Session throughout the remainder of the evening. Hopefully you can stick with us for a while and enjoy some of this great jazz. And if you're hanging over from out of the box, thanks for listening to Send It In Session now. So let's get back to the music. Guitarist Ray Obito from the Twist release. This is the title track on 89.5.

Yeah, that's fun. The legendary late keyboard wizard George Duke from the Dreamweaver release with a track called Brown Sneakers, closing out the set of four. And pianist Red Garland and the quintet, the Red Garland Quintet Sessions with Soft Winds. And bassist and Virginia native Nat Reeves from his Now in Time release with Katie's Dance. And Ray Obito starting the set from his Twist recording with the title track. We are underway now with Send It In Session Jazz right here on 89.5. I'm Jay Sennett, host and producer for the show. Here's drummer, composer Kendrick Scott from We Are the Drum, starting with the title track.

That's pianist Nat Adderley Jr. from his Took So Long recording with On Green Dolphin Street, wrapping up the set of three, and vocalist Diane Reeves, fantastic arrangement on Fascinating Rhythm. Billy Childs, pianist Billy Childs, did the arrangement from the CD The Calling, celebrating Sarah Vaughan. Interesting modern touch to celebrate the sassy one, Diane Reeves. And drummer, composer Kendrick Scott from We Are the Drum with the title track kicking off that set. You're listening to Send It In Session right here on 89.5. Here's saxophonist Scott Hamilton and drummer Jeff Hamilton with his trio, Scott Hamilton and the Jeff Hamilton Trio. And I don't think these guys are related. They're musical brothers, but I don't think, you know, it's family kind of thing, or at least outside the musical family. Nice swinging record, though. This is Watch What Happens, starting this set of two.

Yep, that's Chuck Mangione from Live at the Hollywood Bowl, the live version of Feel So Good, a big instrumental hit for him decades ago. And saxophonist Scott Hamilton with the Jeff Hamilton Trio, drumming great Jeff Hamilton and his trio, backing Scott up on this record. Watch What Happens, starting that set of two. Send It In Session is what's happening right here on 89.5 WHRV HD Norfolk, 88.5 WHRG HD Gloucester Point, 90.1 WHRX HD Nassauwettix, 91.9 WHRE HD Eastville, and 88.1 WHRL Emporia. Pianist Emmett Cohen up next from his Universal Truth release on 89.5.

That's pianist George Shearing from That Shearing Sound, closing out the set with Neil Hefti's Girl Talk. Then we heard a couple of tracks from pianist Emmett Cohen's latest release, Universal Truth, to kick off that set of three. Jazz right here on 89.5. The program is heard Monday through Thursday nights from 9 until 1, Saturday mornings midnight until 4, and Sunday afternoons from 1 until 5. Thank you for tuning in. Trumpeter Clark Terry and trombonist Bob Brookmeyer from their Gingerbread release. Nice take on Bye Bye Blackbird.

Interesting take on an old bop classic called Xanadu. The session led by drummer Rayford Griffin, Reflections of Brownie. Brownie as in Clifford Brown. His nickname was Brownie, the legendary bebop trumpeter, Clifford Brown. And interesting modern takes on these pieces. I thought he did a great job with this, Rayford Griffin. And trumpeter Clark Terry and trombonist Bob Brookmeyer from Gingerbread. Swinging rendition of Bye Bye Blackbird to start that set of two. Senate in Session Jazz here on 89.5. Thank you for tuning in. I like this record a lot. Guitarist Barry Green is his name. The CD is called Giants. Nice writing and playing. The track he wrote here called Backtrack, starting this set of two.

That's a nice remake of that old soul classic, You Send Me, by vocalist Charlie Wood. Really like that arrangement. Your Love Is My Home is the CD, Charlie Wood. And guitarist Barry Green starting the set from his Giants release with Backtrack, kicking off that set of two. I'm Jay Sennett, Sennett in Session here on 89.5. Here's music from vocalist Jamie Davis. Vibe Over Perfection, the CD. Swing an arrangement here of Blue Skies to start this set of two. Then we'll hear some classic jazz fusion from Chick Corea and Return to Forever.

Just wow. Wow, wow, wow. Chick Corea's writing was just sensational. And yeah, then there's the playing. Okay. So the level of musician you have to be to play this music, these guys were just incredible. Lenny White playing drums, Stanley Clarke bass. At this time, Al Di Meola was playing guitar, and Chick, of course, keyboards. From the anthology collection, Duel of the Jester and the Tyrant. Some extended Return to Forever music there from the anthology. I'm trying to think of which Return to Forever record this came out on. Might have been Romantic Warrior or No Mystery. One of those two, I think, that this piece came was first introduced, you know, with the band. But they included it in this incredible anthology collection on Return to Forever. And starting to set, vocalist Jamie Davis from Vibe Over Perfection with Blue Skies swinging into that set. I'm Jay Sennett, Sennett in Session here at 89.5 WHRV HD Norfolk, 88.5 WHRG HD Gloucester Point, 90.1 WHRX HD Nassauwettix, 91.9 WHRE HD Eastville, and 88.1 WHRL Emporia. Music from Gene Amato from his Latin Crosswords, Latin Crossroads CD, Volume 2. Nice Latin takes on some of these classics here. This is Me and Julio Down by the Schoolyard, Gino Amato, Latin Crossroads 2.

Yeah, nice rendition of that Brazilian classic there by saxophonist George Garzon, also featuring vocalist Luciana Sosa on How Insensitive from the Alone CD, George Garzon. And out of Manchester, England, the trio Go-Go Penguin from their CD, A Humdrum Star, Reactor and Return to Text, Go-Go Penguin. And Jeff Goldblum from I Shouldn't Be Telling You This. We heard The Sidewinder and The Beat Goes On and Driftin'. Jeff Goldblum, actor, yes, and pianist. He's a pretty good jazz piano player and put out some really nice projects, jazz projects. I thought he did a great job with these releases. Jeff Goldblum. And starting the set, Gene Amato from the Latin Crossroads 2 release with Me and Julio Down by the Schoolyard, starting that set. Jazz, always a great variety of jazz on the program. Thanks for tuning in and hoping you are enjoying the set. Here's bassist Carlos Enriquez and the big band from Monk Conclaves. And this is Thelonious Monk's I Mean You, starting this set.

Yeah, saxophonist Lakeisha Benjamin from We Dream, and that was Dream Breaker with Chris Potter featured and drummer Jeff Tane Watts. Saxophonist Lakeisha Benjamin and drummer Clarence Penn and Penn Station from Monk, The Lost Files with Well You Needin. Pianist Christian Sands from his Reach release with Pointing West. Pianist Kenny Barron from the Songbook release with Gene Baylor doing the vocal work on Beyond This Place. Kenny wrote the music on the record and features several different vocalists on here. And bassist Carlos Enriquez in the big band from Monk Conclaves with Thelonious Monk's I Mean You starting that set. Jazz right here on Sanded in Session on 89.5 WHRV HD Norfolk, 88.5 WHRG HD Gloucester Point, 90.1 WHRX HD Nassauwetix, 91.9 WHRE HD Eastville, and 88.1 WHRL Emporia. Here's pianist composer Sean Mason from the Southern Suite. Nice track here called One United to start the set.

Nice playing and arranging from the Scottish National Jazz Orchestra from the American Adventure release with Pinocchio, the Wayne Shorter composition. And speaking of Wayne Shorter, before that, Miles Davis and the Quintet with Wayne Shorter from the Miles Smiles Classic, Eddie Harris's classic Freedom Jazz Dance, and pianist Christoph Steifel from Ancient Longing with Wheatfields in the Wind, and starting the set, pianist composer Sean Mason from the Southern Suite release, a track he wrote called One United, starting that set of four. We are in the home stretch now of Synod in Session. We have time for one more set. We wrap it up at the top of the hour. Here's pianist trumpeter Sean Jones. We just heard Sean Mason, pianist Sean Mason. This is trumpeter Sean Jones from No Need for Words, a nice track called Touch and Go to start the set.

Beautifully done. Trumpeter Wynton Marsalis from Standard Time Volume 3 with Never Let Me Go. His father, the late great Ellis Marsalis, featured playing piano on this record. The group James Farm with saxophonist Joshua Redman from the City Folk release with Unknown. Aaron Parks doing the writing and at the piano. Pianist John Taylor from his Roslyn release with How Deep Is the Ocean on ECM. And trumpeter Sean Jones starting the set from No Need for Words with Touch and Go. Well, that's Touch and Go for us. That wraps up this edition of Sennett in Session. I'm Jay Sennett, host and producer. Thank you, as always, for listening to 89.5 WHRV HD Norfolk, 88.5 WHRG HD Gloucester Point, 90.1 WHRX HD Nassauwettix, 91.9 WHRE HD Eastville, and 88.1 WHRL Emporia. Had a lot of fun playing the music for you on the show. Hope you enjoyed the program. Time for me to pack it up and head on out, but we'll let saxophonist Jane Ira Bloom from her Early Americans release, a track called Nearly, take us up to the top of the hour. Stay with us. More great programming coming up here on 89.5.

0: Disillusioned British spy Sylvia Fox is in Italy for her niece's wedding when the groom goes missing. She investigates, then decides to stay in Italy, working local cases while reconnecting with her sister.
1: Did you know that Laura Boscolo has been murdered? Her body was found very close to the house of a man named Tommaso Rossi.
0: Soon she's tackling other cases and finds out trouble follows her wherever she goes. 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

0: Imar Han performing live. That's it for this week's Arts Hour. Thank you for your ears, and thank you to both my guests, Anna Lua Cayano and Katie Puckrick. For now, from me, Nikki Beatty, studio manager Sarah Hockley and Charles Aspen, and producers Nikki Paxman and Kieran Birmingham, see you next week.
1: 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I'm Christy Walsh, local host for Morning Edition on WHRV, and we're here for you each weekday morning, 5 to 9. 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

0: The problems of regular people. NPR's Mara Liasson has more.
1: The main thing that's contributing right now is Donald Trump. He has increased his net worth by making investments in companies with business before the government at a level never seen before, as much as $2 billion in the last year. And just to give you a few examples, he bought stock in Paramount and Warner Brothers while his Justice Department was considering whether or not to approve their merger. He bought stock in Palantir, and then he praised the company publicly, including in a social media post that listed Palantir's stock ticker.
0: NPR's Mara Liasson. Temporary protected status ended yesterday for at least 300,000 Haitians living in the U.S. NPR's Hamina Bastillo has more.
2: Temporary protected status offers legal status that is not permanent, but does lift the threat of deportation. It is granted to individuals from countries that the Secretary of Homeland Security determines are too dangerous for people to go home to. But the Trump administration has canceled TPS for several countries, including Haiti. That means that after this expected expiration, thousands of people may lose legal status and could be targeted for removal. The administration has encouraged people to move back to Haiti, but immigration advocates say the changes and moving deadlines have made life uncertain for TPS holders, their families, and their employers. Ximena Bustillo, NPR News, Washington.
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4: At 6:04, I'm Christy Walsh for WHRO News. Good morning. Virginia is searching for the next company to administer standardized testing to public school students. It marks one of the final steps in a years-long process to analyze and improve the state's assessment system. WHRO's Ashley White reports.
5: The goal is to find a vendor who can provide more modern and rigorous standards of learning assessments, or SOLs. It will need to provide timely information to educators and families and be accessible to students with disabilities and English learners. The current vendor hasn't been competitively revisited since 2005, according to a spokesperson with VDOE. That contract will end in 2027. The General Assembly, in 2022, directed VDOE to create a work group to identify what other state assessments do well, what Virginia educators and families want, and what next steps are needed. Vendors have until mid-September to submit proposals. Ashley White, WHRO News.
4: Cell phones and some electronic devices are now allowed inside the courthouse in Virginia Beach. WHRO's John Doucette has the details.
6: The sheriff's office said the change is now in effect for visitors to the Virginia Beach courthouse. It follows new unlocked as they leave the courthouse to get their phone back. Other devices must be turned off inside the courthouse. The sheriff's office told WHRO limited use of mobile devices is allowed only in a designated area on the first floor. Someone will be there to unlock security bags, then lock the bags up again before people leave the area with their phones. More details are available online at vbso.net. John Doucette, WHRO News.
4: Norfolk's Ocean View neighborhood could soon have its own Virginia license plate. Delegate Phil Hernandez wants residents, students, and local artists to design it. WHRO's Brian Saunders has more.
7: Hernandez says Ocean View's deep local pride made it the natural choice for a specialty plate.
8: It's a storytelling exercise to see what stories we can unearth from community members.
7: Submissions are open through September 15th. A community committee will pick a winning design this fall. A link to the submission form can be found on Hernandez's Facebook page. Brian Saunders, WHRO News.
4: According to AAA, nationally, the average price for a gallon of regular gasoline is at $4.10. Virginians are paying $3.97, while in Hampton Roads, the average is about $4.03. Our neighbors to the south in North Carolina are paying, on average, $3.79. 71 degrees in Norfolk. It's currently overcast. It is going to be partly sunny today with a high near 88. A 40% chance of showers and thunderstorms in the afternoon, bumping up to a 90% chance tonight with a low around 72. Morning Edition continues now. It is 6:07.
9: It's Morning Edition from NPR News. Ami Martinez in Los Angeles, California.
10: And I'm Leila Fadil in Washington, D.C. Hundreds of thousands of Haitians and Syrians who are in the United States legally could face deportation any day now.
9: The Supreme Court sided with the Trump administration earlier this year, allowing it to

0: Tensions continue while China threatens to expand market share.
1: South Korea's benchmark index KOSPI fell nearly 11% to a three-month low, while Japan's Nikkei index lost almost 4%. Leading chipmakers Samsung and SK Hynix of South Korea and Kioxia in Japan all saw a double-digit drop in their stock price. This follows a sell-off on the Wall Street in tech stocks and a market drop in the Philadelphia Semiconductor Index. Investors are worried whether the heavy spending on AI will be sustainable. Meanwhile, China's memory chip company Changxin surpassed Intel in market capitalization on its first day of listing and raised more than $8 billion. Seung-gong, NPR News, Seoul.
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3: At 7:04, I'm Christy Walsh for WHRO News. Good morning. An ambitious plan to put all the barracks in Hampton Roads under a private company has grown quiet after the Navy made the announcement 2 years ago. WHRO military reporter Steve Walsh has the story.
4: The plan would transfer all of the housing for junior sailors in Hampton Roads to a company which would build new barracks and demolish rundown buildings in the region. It would be the largest project of its kind in the military, valued at roughly $1.8 billion. Leslie Gold, then the head of Navy Installations Command, first announced the plan to WHRO in March of 2024. Hunt Investment Properties told WHRO in February that the company was within 2 months of securing the money to fund the deal. Spokesperson for both the company and the Navy now say they have no new information to release. Advocates raise questions about expanding privatization. Several tenants have sued companies the military hired to run family housing. Steve Walsh, WHRO News.
3: State officials are seeking input for the latest Virginia energy plan. WHRO's Katherine Hafner has these details.
5: The energy plan will outline the state's strategy for dealing with growing power demand and grid instability. The last one came out 4 years ago under Governor Glenn Youngkin. It prioritized an all-of-the-above approach, pursuing all power sources, including natural gas. Abigail Spanberger's version comes as Virginians are increasingly anxious about data centers and soaring electric bills. The governor has said she wants to reduce energy costs while pursuing the state's mandate to produce only clean power by 2045. State officials are gathering public feedback. People can fill out a survey on the Virginia Energy website through Friday. Katherine Hafner, WHRO News.
3: Log on to WHRO.org to learn more. Communities throughout the region need poll workers to support the November elections. WHRO's John Doucette has more.
6: 108 polling locations will be open in Virginia Beach on Election Day in November. For Virginia's most populous city, at least 1,200 poll workers are needed. Like other communities, the city hires poll workers. Christian Logan is the Deputy Director of Elections in Virginia Beach. He says these workers play an important role.
7: We couldn't do it without them. 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
6: In Virginia Beach, people can learn more online at voter.virginiabeach.gov. 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That's vote.virginia.gov. John Doucette, WHRO News.
3: Bond was denied Monday morning for both suspects charged in connection with the fatal shooting last week on 264 in Norfolk that left a 19-year-old woman dead. Asia Wiggins is charged with being an accessory after the fact of a homicide, and Jameer D. Bennett was also charged with being an accessory after the fact of a homicide and possession of a firearm by a convicted violent felon. Morning Edition continues now. It's 7:07.
8: Morning Edition from NPR News. Amy Martinez in Los Angeles, California.
9: And I'm Leila Fadil in Washington, D.C. Good morning. Services for the late Senator Lindsey Graham begin here in Washington today. In attendance will be three world leaders, President Trump, Ukrainian President Volodymyr Zelensky, and Israeli Prime Minister Benjamin Netanyahu.
8: Their presence reflects not only the respect for Graham, but also the loss of a key ally who helped shape their relationships with Trump and the rest of Washington. Coming up, we'll ask a former senior Pentagon official what President Trump should prioritize as he meets with each to them separately before the funeral.
9: We begin with the latest information from NPR.

0: For more positive environmental stewardship information, visit whro.org/greened.
1: Good morning, me Martinez. There was an Animal Kingdom showdown yesterday in Detroit as the hometown Tigers faced the Baltimore Orioles when another animal showed up, a squirrel. It ran around the edge of the outfield right next to a mourning dove. Tigers, Orioles, a dove, and a squirrel. Oh my! Eventually, the grounds crew had enough. They covered the squirrel with a towel and then hauled it on in. Their reward? A chorus of boo birds in the stands. It's Morning Edition.
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3: At 7:45, I'm Christy Walsh for WHRO News. Good morning. Budget cuts have sharply reduced the Pentagon's efforts to find the remains of thousands of troops still missing from long-ago wars. And the impact is hitting one group of families especially hard. Jay Price reports for the American Homefront Project.
4: Raymond Echeverria Jr. of Roxborough, North Carolina, was 4 years old in 1966 when his father was reported missing. Raymond Sr., a Fort Bragg Green Beret, was part of a small reconnaissance team that had come under heavy fire in Laos. Family members hold out hope his remains can be recovered, but it gets harder as the Vietnam War slips further into history.
5: Some of the veterans that were there are dying off. You've got issues with bodies being there for 50, 60 years. You've got acidity issues in the soil. Time is passing, and they don't seem to be getting any closer to finding answers for a lot of Southeast Asia families.
4: The U.S. government's efforts to bring MIAs home sprang from a grassroots movement in the 1960s. More than 3,800 troops have been recovered, about 1,000 of those from the Vietnam War. But federal budget cuts this year would slash by more than two-thirds the number of recovery missions in Vietnam, Laos, and Cambodia. That's according to the Pentagon office responsible for the work, the Defense POW MIA Accounting Agency, or DPAA. Many of the more than 1,500 still missing from the Vietnam War are considered unrecoverable for various reasons, but others, like Echeverria's father, vanished under circumstances that make finding them more likely.
5: They know where the helicopter landed. They have done interviews with various, I call them NVA soldiers. They identified certain areas where they saw American bodies, so they've got a pretty good idea where they can go and excavate and look for them.
4: The DPAA says the budget cuts are part of Pentagon-wide reductions, and the effects were worsened by last year's government shutdown and fuel shortages in Southeast Asia tied to the war in Iran. This summer, the agency was placed under the Defense Department's Undersecretary for Personnel and Readiness, Anthony Tata. At a recent meeting, he told Vietnam MIA family members he'll lobby Congress and DOD leaders to get the funding restored.
6: I'm fully committed to increasing the budget for DPAA because it's a direct correlation for how many teams we can deploy into the field and how much research we can do and how many remains that we can process.
4: Senator Deb Fischer, a Nebraska Republican, also has introduced a bill to restore $40 million in funding, but its chances of passing are unclear. Ann Mills Griffiths, whose brother, James Mills, went missing in 1966 when his plane went down off the Vietnamese coast, was a longtime leader of the National League of POW/MIA Families. A skilled political operator who was close to President Ronald Reagan, she has fought for decades to get more funding for what became the DPAA, but she's long said the agency isn't prioritizing Vietnam cases as much as it should.
7: It's not at all satisfactory, especially with how hard we've worked and defended and fought for their assets and resources and priorities.
4: Even before the budget cuts, Vietnam War identifications were a fraction of those completed by the DPAA. The bulk of the agency's recoveries have come from World War II and the Korean War, where missing troops were more numerous and are often easier to find in places like POW cemeteries. But Raymond Echeverria Jr. says Vietnam War recoveries should be prioritized because family members who knew missing troops, like his father, are more likely to be alive.
5: Our prayer is that we're able to bring them home while we're still here before it goes to the next generation.
4: So far this year, out of more than 170 service members identified, just one was from the Vietnam War. I'm Jay Price reporting.
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1: 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I'm Amy Martinez.
11: And I'm Leila Fadil. U.S. attacks on boats in the Caribbean and Eastern Pacific have killed more than 200 people. The Trump administration claims these are drug boats, and President Trump often boasts about the results, as he did in a speech last Wednesday.
12: Drugs coming in by ocean, sea, by water was cut 97%. We're trying to figure out who the 3% are because they are among the bravest people anywhere in the world.
11: But there's been no proof presented publicly about what these boats are supposedly carrying on board, and an assessment from the Drug Enforcement Administration reviewed by the Washington Post says the strikes have not cut down on the amount of cocaine entering the U.S. Alex Horton is one of the Washington Post reporters who broke that story, and he's a national security reporter and joins me now. Good morning, Alex.
13: Good morning, Leila. Thanks for having me.
11: Thank you for being here and for this reporting. What specifically did this assessment by the Drug Enforcement Administration say?
13: Well, it concluded that after nearly a year of deadly strikes in the Caribbean and the Eastern Pacific that was meant to curtail the flow of drugs into the United States with attacks on suspected drug traffickers, it simply has not done that. Mm. That after a brief period of the traffickers taking a moment to assess what's going on and, you know, the prices going up in the U.S., they have since learned how the U.S. operates, learned their patterns, and have simply adapted to it and sort of reorganized their system to keep producing cocaine and send it to the United States.
11: I mean, let's talk about the legality of this entire strategy in a moment. But first, I want to talk about the effectiveness here. I mean, if they're hitting all these drug boats, why aren't the amount of drugs getting into the U.S. dropping? I know you said some of it's about adapting.
13: Sure. You know, there have been a few exceptions of like the size of the vessels. Some of them, you know, one or two of them have been semi-submersibles, which can carry, you know, several tons of cocaine. But by and large, these are attacks on go-fast vessels, which are, you know, think about your average kind of speedboat, doesn't carry that much, right? Mm. So if your intent is to reduce the flow of drugs into the United States by blowing up the boats that carry them, if you think about the multi-billion dollar industry that cartels rely on, you know, it might be a couple hundred pounds here and there. And, you know, when you think about, take a step back and think about deterrence, like this is going to stop people from taking drugs or thinking twice or finding fewer people to do it. That simply has not happened. That the assessment has found that price and availability of cocaine in the U.S. remains unchanged compared to before the strike. So it's had pretty much no effect on it.
11: How does this assessment from the DEA differ from what the White House is saying?
13: Well, I mean, you know, you just heard President Trump in that clip say, yeah, you know, something like to the effect of 98% of drugs have stopped. You know, we've heard that claim by the White House in reporting that story. And as far as we can tell, it was about kind of spikes in interdiction that happened before the strikes, you know, in the summer of 2025. So it's really kind of comparing apples to marshmallows here. It's not really... There's not really a measurement or metrics that have been produced by the White House, the Pentagon, the DEA, anybody that say we are having an effect on drugs in the United States, and here's how it is. And if anything, the same amount of drugs or more are still coming into the United States.
11: Now, this entire strategy is quite controversial. Beyond whether it's effective, there's questions about the strike's legality. I mean, what does your reporting show about whether what's happening is legal at all?
13: Yeah, I mean, there's a pretty tight consensus among law of war experts and people who study military force and its legality that these strikes are illegal, that they amount to extrajudicial killings without anything, any kind of trial, any kind of attempt to put them in front of any sort of prosecution. For decades, the Coast Guard and other forces have boarded these vessels and then sent them on to trial. But here, you know, these are criminals or suspected criminals, not soldiers, not sailors in a military force. So this use of force in this area really does create legal hurdles for if you want to follow the law of armed conflict.
11: That's Washington Post national security reporter Alex Horton. Thank you, Alex.
13: Appreciate it. Thank you.
1: Now to the latest entry in our series, America in Pursuit, to celebrate 250 years of culture, history, and objects in American life. NPR's Anastasia Siulkas takes us back to a home telephone with character.
14: The Sculptura is not just any phone, it's a whole personality.
15: Contemporary and novel describes Sculptura. Probably the most eye-catching telephone you'll ever see.
14: It's a gorgeously curved thing, two crescent moons coming to meet in the middle, and it is bright yellow, the kind of yellow you'd see in the Sunday comics or in a Roy Lichtenstein painting. And now it's on display at the Cooper Hewitt, the Smithsonian Museum of Design in New York.
15: It's a functional, convenient telephone that marks you as a decorator who is sensitive to every aspect of your home's decor.
14: That's from a 1979 promotional film for the Sculptura and other home telephones. The Sculptura demands your attention, says Cooper Hewitt curator Emily Orr.
16: So rather than the phone standing out as this technical object in an interior, a phone like the Sculptura telephone could blend in with an interior design.
14: But there were larger market forces at work. Back then, a majority of households rented their home phones instead of buying them, Orr says.
16: This was a standard issue black telephone that was rented most often from the Bell Labs division of AT&T.
14: AT&T had another subsidiary called Western Electric, which made telephones. The Sculptura was part of a campaign to get Americans to buy their phones. There were other models, too.
15: All you have to do is pick the one that's just right for your personality or your room's decor.
14: One that looked like a colonial candlestick for your patriotic living room, perhaps.
15: It's the early American.
14: Or if you were looking for a little whimsy.
17: Good grief. It's Snoopy and Woodstock.
14: But unlike many of its peers, the Sculptura still reads as stylish. That yellow, as bright and appealing as a piece of candy, is always going to turn heads in a home or at a museum. Anastasia Tsilikas, NPR News, New York.

0: most severe situation in the country since World War II. Dangerous and extreme heat is hitting much of the central U.S. to the East Coast this week. The National Weather Service says high temperatures in the Southwest will reach the upper 90s to low 100s in several places. This is NPR News.
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2: It's 73 degrees in Norfolk at 8:04. I'm Christy Walsh for WHRO News. Poultry is one of Virginia's biggest farm commodities, and more than 15 million turkeys are processed in the Commonwealth each year. And thanks to something running afoul, Chester isn't one of them, thanks to a Nelson County couple, as Christine Cuter reports for partner station WVTF.
3: It's been 2 months since Dave Comer found Chester.
4: He was laying on the side of the road. I know it was a big animal, and I pulled over, and when I got out and I set him upright, I was like, wow, that's a turkey. And so I picked him up and put him in the front seat, and we drove up here.
5: He drives around and he parks right there, and I come over and I say, are you okay? Is something wrong? He'd opened the truck door, and I look down and there's this huge white thing on the ground.
3: That's Dave's wife, Christina. Dave, who retired from the Navy in 2007, didn't know a thing about turkeys, just that he couldn't leave this one that had likely fallen off a truck on its way to slaughter. Comer decodes Chester's moods by the magnificent color changes in his caruncles, eggshell blue to gray to bright red, and the puff of his feathers and strut. Still healing from his shattered bones and infected wounds, Chester now spends his days watching TV, snacking on romaine and watermelon, waiting for the FedEx man, and following the Comers around like, well, a 50-pound chick. The Comers have spent about $3,000 for Chester's care to date. Their vet says the turkey may live as long as 10 years, especially if he slims down a bit.
4: The rest of his life, he'll live comfortably with us, and he certainly deserves it. He's a good boy.
3: Reporting from Roseland, I'm Christine Cuter.
2: Cell phones and some electronic devices are now allowed inside the courthouse in Virginia Beach. WHRO's John Doucette has the details.
6: The sheriff's office said the change is now in effect for visitors to the Virginia Beach courthouse. It follows new state law about portable electronic devices in courthouses. These can include laptops, tablets, and phones. In Virginia Beach, visitors can bring devices in. However, phones are turned off in the security screening area and placed inside a locking pouch. People will need to have the pouch unlocked as they leave the courthouse to get their phone back. Other devices must be turned off inside the courthouse. The sheriff's office told WHRO limited use of mobile devices is allowed only in a designated area on the first floor. Someone will be there to unlock security bags, then lock the bags up again before people leave the area with their phones. More details are available online at vbso.net. John Doucette, WHRO News.
2: According to AAA, nationally, the average price for a gallon of regular gasoline is $4.10. Virginians are paying $3.97 on average, while in Hampton Roads, it's $4.03. Our neighbors to the south in North Carolina, the average is $3.79. 73 degrees in Norfolk. Morning Edition from NPR continues now on 89.5 WHRV, public media serving Eastern Virginia. It's 8:07.
7: It's Morning Edition from NPR News. Ami Martinez in Los Angeles, California.
8: And I'm Leila Fadil in Washington, D.C. Hundreds of thousands of Haitians and Syrians who are in the United States legally could face deportation any day now.
7: The Supreme Court sided with the Trump administration earlier this year, allowing it to revoke the Temporary Protected Status, or TPS, for those groups. In a few minutes, we'll hear from an attorney who represented Haitians with TPS in that Supreme Court case. If they want to stay, they need to find another legal avenue to stay in the country.
8: Joining us is WOSU reporter George Shilcock, based in Columbus, Ohio. Good morning, George.
9: Good morning, Leila.
8: So how many Haitians in Ohio are facing deportation, and how are they preparing?
9: Columbus is one of the larger cities in the United States with a sizable number of Haitian immigrants, nearly 30,000 in all, with over half on TPS. In nearby Springfield, Ohio, there are about 12,000 on TPS. That's the community of Haitian immigrants that President Trump and his allies smeared with false accusations that they were eating cats and dogs. Many here feel out of sorts, as they've had to wait and see if this legal limbo would allow them to stay. Yola Lamar,

0: measures to firmly safeguard its legitimate rights and interests. After the release earlier this month of a new and powerful Chinese AI model called Kimi K3, senior U.S. officials alleged that it had been trained by distilling cutting-edge U.S. models and threatened possible sanctions against Chinese firms that steal American intellectual property.
1: Dangerous and extreme heat is hitting much of the central U.S. to the East Coast this week. The National Weather Service says the high temperatures in the Southwest will reach the upper 90s to low 100s in several places, that along with high humidity. I'm Janine Herbst, and you're listening to NPR News from Washington.
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3: Disillusioned British spy Sylvia Fox is in Italy for her niece's wedding when the groom goes missing. She investigates, then decides to stay in Italy, working local cases while reconnecting with her sister.
4: Did you know that Laura Boscolo has been murdered? Her body was found very close to the house of a man named Tommaso Rossi.
3: Soon she's tackling other cases and finds out trouble follows her wherever she goes. Stream the thrilling crime drama Signora Volpe on WHRO Plus today.
5: This is 1A. I'm Todd Zwillick in for Jen White. Take a listen to this. You know what that sound is? If you live near one of the 3,000 data centers around the country, it might sound familiar. And if it doesn't, it might sound familiar soon. More than 1,500 new data centers are planned or under construction nationwide. They're backed by hundreds of billions of dollars in investment from the biggest tech companies in the world. And they process just about everything you do online, streaming, cloud storage, and especially the future of industrial level artificial intelligence. They also consume a lot of electricity, a lot of water, and they're showing up in communities often where nobody asked for them. Opposition is growing. About $130 billion worth of projects were blocked or postponed in just the first 3 months of this year. We've been hearing your thoughts. Julie in Kansas says a data center is being proposed in a nearby town, and she's proud of the community for protesting it.
6: The reason they pick on these small communities is because they're too cheap to put in their own infrastructure, roads and water and electricity. It's criminal what these corporations are doing.
5: Today, the first of two deep dives here on 1A about data centers, what they're costing communities, and what are they delivering? When people push back, is it about the facilities or what these facilities represent? Joining us in WAMU studios is WAMU senior reporter Jenny Abamu. She's been covering the data center fight in a part of the country that's ground zero for data centers, right here in D.C., Maryland, and the suburbs around Virginia. Jenny, welcome.
7: Thank you for having me.
5: Great having you. Washington Post business reporter Evan Halper is also here. He covers energy and global competition, and he's written extensively about the data center build-out. Great to have you, Evan.
8: Good morning. Good to be here.
5: And later in the show, we're going to hear from a grassroots organizer opposing data center build-outs and from a representative from the industry. And we want to hear from you. Do you live near a data center? What's it like? Is your community fighting one right now? The number, 855-236-1212. Jenny, for people who haven't seen a data center, what's it like to be around one? What do they look like?
7: So they vary in structure and size, but generally they're these large buildings. They're oftentimes windowless because there's not expected to be a lot of people inside, and they are massive in structure now. Now, in the past, people would tell you, okay, data centers were small and they all had their one, they were not as massive as they were now. And so what we're looking at this point, and the discussion that you're having right now, is about hyperscalers. And these are the bigger, mall-sized, you know, stadium-sized. They get bigger and bigger every time we talk about them. Data centers that consume massive amounts of power. I was looking at a congressional report that recently said they consume between 100 megawatts to 1,000 megawatts each, which is roughly the equivalent to 80,000 or 800,000 homes.
5: And we'll get to what that means.

0: Uses Talc. I'm Janine Herbst, NPR News in Washington.
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4: This is 1A. I'm Todd Zwillick in for Jen White. Let's talk about uncertainty. Navigating a challenging moment in a close friendship, weighing a new job or a change in your career, seeing news about political instability, extreme weather from the climate crisis, and figuring out what to do about it. An uncertain medical diagnosis or tending to a loved one in the hospital or in hospice. Uncertainty about what to do can strike in any part of your life, big or small. And for about 3/4 of the world's population, more than 6 billion people, they might turn to religious faith in moments like these, faith in a God or in what a text says about a God. For some people, faith springs from ritual. And for many, many millions of people, faith, if they use it, comes from somewhere else, not in religious ideas, but maybe in their personal values. We're already hearing from you about how you use faith in these moments.
5: I was baptized in the Christian church last Easter, and I was raised Catholic, but I found so much peace in health problems and health issues with just praying. Praying has just helped me find so much peace and comfort in reading Bible verses aloud.
6: I was going through a divorce at the same time as dealing with an substance abuse issue with alcohol. I was literally at rock bottom and didn't know if there was a way that I was going to be able to crawl out of the hole. Ultimately, I leaned into my faith very hard. That was, in my opinion, what helped me to climb out of that hole.
4: Hannah and Ben, we thank you for those messages and for your honesty with us. For the latest in our ongoing series on uncertainty that we're calling Pending, we look at faith, how faith can help you face uncertainty or what it might not help you with at all. Already in this series, we've talked about what uncertainty is and how to make decisions more effectively in your own life. So let's see if we can bring a little certainty to the question of uncertainty with a couple of experts who think about faith all the time. Joining us from Tampa, Florida is J.S. Park. He's a hospital interfaith chaplain and author of the upcoming book, We Are Made of Us. He's also author of the book, As Long as You Need, Permission to Grieve. June, welcome to 1A.
7: Hey, happy and honored to be here. Love to my family and coworkers. Thank you.
4: Very happy to have you. And joining us from Somerville, Massachusetts is Greg Epstein. He's the humanist chaplain at Harvard University and MIT. He's also author of Tech Agnostic, How Technology Became the World's Most Powerful Religion and Why It Desperately Needs a Reformation. Greg, welcome to you as well.
8: Thanks, Todd. Great to be with you.
4: One note, we did invite a third guest for our discussion. Sahara Siddiqui was due to join us, a professor of Islamic studies at Georgetown University in Doha in Qatar. Unfortunately, she wasn't able to join, had a last-minute family issue. We're going to miss her, but we hope to have her on the show at another time soon. We do want to hear from you. How have you turned to faith at your most uncertain moments, and what did faith allow you to do in the face of difficult decisions or crisis? What are the limits of faith for you, religious and non-religious? We're going to find out. There are all kinds of faith. Some of them come from religion. Many of them don't. We want to hear from you. You can email us 1a@wamu.org. Well, Greg Epstein, a lot of us might have an idea of what a chaplain does. You're the

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2: Rain likely this afternoon with a high temperature today around 90. Rain continuing tonight. Overnight low dropping back around 72. Sunshine returning tomorrow with a high near 90. Overnight tomorrow night dropping back around 72. Sunny on Thursday. High temperature into the mid-80s. 12 noon here at 89.5 WHRV. Reveal is next.
4: From the Center for Investigative Reporting and PRX, this is Reveal. I'm Al Ledson. In Lake Worth Beach, Florida, 6 miles from Mar-a-Lago, kids are getting separated from their parents.
5: We know it's not a matter of if they get separated, it's a matter of when.
4: ICE has hit the community hard. Parents are being taken at the school pickup line, the gas station, on the drive to work.
6: I had told them, you took my dad and now you're taking my mom.
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8: Live from NPR News, I'm Lakshmi Singh. The Prime Minister of Israel is making his eighth trip to the White House since President Trump returned to office last year. He's doing so as he faces pressure from far-right leaders at home to keep the military campaign going against Iran, while President Trump faces growing disapproval ratings, in part over the war and rising gas prices in the U.S. NPR's Frank Ordonez has more.
9: The White House says the two will discuss a conflict in Iran and a U.S.-brokered plan for Israeli forces to pull out of southern Lebanon. You know, on the one hand, Netanyahu wants to smooth over what's been a rocky relationship with Trump over the last few months. Only a few weeks ago, Trump was calling Netanyahu crazy. So Netanyahu really has to strike a delicate balance, making nice with the president, but also playing some defense.
8: Earlier in the morning, President Trump also held high-stakes talks with Ukrainian President Volodymyr Zelensky over Kyiv's ongoing defense against Russia's military assault. The late Senator Lindsey Graham made repeated visits to Ukraine and had just returned from another trip shortly before his death earlier this month. Funeral events are being held today for the 71-year-old South Carolina Republican. President Trump's asking the Supreme Court to allow the administration to carry out key parts of his executive order that calls for restricting voting by mail, and Pierre's Hansi Lo Wong reports.
10: Trump's order so far has not directly affected mail-in voting. It calls for the U.S. Postal Service to come up with lists of eligible voters and deliver mail-in ballots only to people on those lists. USPS's financial supporter of NPR. Federal judge in Boston found Trump's directives overstep his authority under the Constitution, which gives power to state legislatures and Congress to set federal election rules. The Trump administration is now asking the Supreme Court to pause the judge's ruling. The administration argues it's likely to win this legal fight because 23 mailing Democrats Democratic-led states challenged Trump's order before the order was fully carried out, making it too early for courts to weigh in. The Supreme Court is not expected to rule on the administration's emergency request until next week. Anzila Wong, NPR News.
8: Hundreds of thousands of Haitians and Syrians with temporary protected status in the U.S. could face deportation any day now after work permits allowing them to remain in the U.S. ended yesterday. George Shilcock with member station WOSU has more.
11: Ohio Republican Governor Mike DeWine told reporters Monday he'd seen reports that Immigration and Customs Enforcement will begin deporting Haitians in Ohio. But DeWine says he hasn't heard anything himself.
12: I'm reading the same reports that you're seeing, which indicates that will be happening, but we don't have any official word at all from ICE.
11: ICE says in a statement it doesn't comment on ongoing or future operations. Tens of thousands of Haitians live in cities like Columbus and Springfield, where U.S. President Donald Trump and his allies smeared Haitian immigrants with false accusations that they were eating cats and dogs. DeWine says ending TPS is a mistake and defends the community, noting their contributions to the economy at restaurants and in healthcare.
8: That's George Shilcock. It's NPR News.
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2: I'm Barry Graham with these news headlines. Bond was denied Monday morning for both suspects charged in connection with the fatal shooting last week on I-264 that left a 19-year-old woman dead. Asia Wiggins was charged with being an accessory after the fact of a homicide, and Jamar Bennett was also charged with being an accessory after the fact of a homicide and possession of a firearm by a convicted violent felon. A federal judge in Virginia has ruled that the U.S. Food and Drug Administration did not justify restrictions imposed in 2023 on a drug used to terminate early pregnancies. The lawsuit was filed by abortion providers in Kansas, Montana, and Virginia to challenge the restrictions as excessive, unwarranted, and inconsistent with other legal requirements. Lights, camera, action. An upcoming movie titled America's Favorite is bringing Hollywood to Hampton Roads this summer. The filming was announced in a press release from Virginia Governor Abigail Spanberger's office. The film follows a TV host attempting to revive his career by investigating unsolved murders during a live broadcast. Virginians could play a more pivotal role in choosing the Democratic nominee for the next presidential election. On Friday, the Democratic National Committee's Rules and Bylaws Committee approved its list of early primary states for the 2028 presidential race. Virginia would be the sixth state to cast ballots. In 2024, Virginia voters had to wait until Super Tuesday to cast their votes. Barry Graham, WHRO News. For full coverage, go to WHRO.org.
4: From the Center for Investigative Reporting and PRX, this is Reveal. I'm Al Ledson. The sun is just starting to come up over Lake Worth Beach in Florida. It's Saturday, and 21-year-old Elisa Perez is already awake.
14: Romeo! Hurry up, dude. It's just you.
4: Romeo is Elisa's 16-year-old brother. She's rushing him to get dressed so they can get to work.

0: starting to come up over Lake Worth Beach in Florida. It's Saturday, and 21-year-old Elisa Perez is already awake.
1: Romeo! Hurry up, dude. It's just you.
0: Romeo is Elisa's 16-year-old brother. She's rushing him to get dressed so they can get to work.
1: Hey, we're gonna be leaving soon.
0: Her two younger sisters are still sleeping, and she needs to make sure they'll be okay while she and Romeo are away.
1: Make sure you guys eat lunch. Just make sure you guys wake up. I'll wake you guys up. I'm gonna leave you guys ringer on.
0: Elisa is running this household now and running the family landscaping business too. It's the kind of work her father taught her, but never wanted her to have to do. Now she's the one hitching up the trailer, loading it up with equipment, and making sure they're on schedule. This morning, she points out a problem to Romeo.
2: Yeah, because the trimeadora we have, it broke.
3: Oh, this?
1: Trimeadora, kid.
3: Oh, broke?
1: Yes.
0: Taking on all this responsibility wasn't a part of Elisa's plan. She was in college, working towards a degree in IT. Now, she's balancing payroll and the school schedules of three younger siblings. Because over the last year, both of her parents were picked up on their way to work and held in immigration detention. Her father, who goes by Romeo, was taken in September. Then Olga, their mother, got detained in November. Both are from Guatemala and were undocumented, but had built a family and a business here over the decades. For many Guatemalan families like the Perez's, their community feels like it's under siege. Fear is everywhere. On the drive to work, in the school pickup line, at the gas station. And the signs of people being detained are hard to miss. A landscaping truck on the side of the road, a cooler with drinks still cold, all of it left behind. But there's something else getting left behind. The children, waiting for parents who never come home. This hour, we're looking at how kids are being separated from their parents under the second Trump administration. Not at the border like in 2018 when we saw images of children put into cages. This time, it's happening more quietly, in the neighborhoods they call home. And often, it's going unnoticed. Max Maldonado and Jose Jesus Zaragoza are filmmakers. They've been doing a documentary on the Perez family called The Center. They've embedded with Elisa and her siblings for months to see how they're going on with their lives without their parents. Jose starts us off.
4: It's a hot summer day in Lake Worth Beach. Around Lake Avenue, bakery windows fill with fresh pan dulce. Outside the mercado, conversations move easily between English, Spanish, in the indigenous Mayan languages of Guatemala. Pickup trucks loaded with lawn equipment head out for another day of work. All of this just 6 miles from the president's home, Mar-a-Lago.
5: Families have been building lives here for decades. Many first arrived fleeing Guatemala's civil war. Then brothers, sisters, cousins, parents followed. Little by little, this stretch of South Florida became one of the country's largest Guatemalan communities. It's home. That's how Elisa Perez sees it.
1: It's my same room, but it's like puro chapines in like Spanish. Cause I only see like a lot of Guatemalans.
4: The Perez kids have only ever known Lake Worth. They are mischievous and loving. First there's Elisa, the laid back, responsible one. Then 18-year-old Jessica, who wears her heart on her sleeve. Romeo, who is quiet but quick-witted. And 13-year-old Cynthia, the baby of the family who's always helping whenever she can. Since their mom has been in detention in Eloy, Arizona, thousands of miles away, phone calls are their lifeline.
1: Mami, creo que el teléfono temita ya se murió.
6: Bye, mami, love you.
7: Bye, mami, love you.
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7: Bye, mami.
4: Anybody who knows the Perez kids knows that they adore their mother. We ask Elisa what Olga is like.
1: Dang, I never really think about, like, you know, because that's my mom. Like, if you know her, you know her. I don't know, very loving. Like, everyone loves her, like my whole family members. She's very open-minded too. She's very 21st century. She's up to date. she's always saying like, I'm lit and throwing up peace sign.
5: Olga worked in an organization called the Guatemalan Maya Center. She was always there. She'd bring homemade meals and she was a translator. Olga speaks English and Spanish, and she also speaks Mam,

0: an indigenous Mayan language. She interpreted for families at hospitals, schools, and has even helped detectives solve crimes against victims who only spoke Mam.
1: It was the fall of 2025 when Elisa's parents were taken into immigration custody. Her father, Romel Sr., was detained first and sent to Alligator Alcatraz. Olga stepped in to keep the landscaping business going. For a while, the family managed. They worked during the day, called Romel Sr. every chance they got, and tried to hold everything together. Then, one morning, 2 days before Thanksgiving, everything changed again.
2: We were heading to work, and I was like, oh, I'm gonna take I-95 because it's faster. So we're like getting to the next location, and then they stopped us.
1: Florida's highways had become a danger zone for undocumented families. The Bettis family had talked about the risk. If they were ever stopped, Elisa would hand over only her own ID. Romeo Jr. would record everything on his phone. They'd gone over the plan again and again.
2: I just remember after he had started banging on the window, like telling me that I have to put the windows down so my mom and my uncle can give their IDs. And then from there, I blacked out because it's traumatic.
1: Elisa means that in that moment, she couldn't remember what she was supposed to do. Her mother and uncle were being questioned. The officer was talking.
2: I remember him joking about Romeo, like, haha, he doesn't have a proper ID. Maybe I should take him too. So I was like, bro, don't. You're joking about all of this. Why are you taking my parents? Like, you already took my dad. I had told him too. I was like, you took my dad and now you're taking my mom.
1: For Elisa, the hardest part wasn't watching her mother being taken away. It was going home afterward. The truck was still full of landscaping equipment, and her siblings still needed dinner. The next morning, customers still expected their lawns to be cut. There was no one else to take over, so Elisa did. For months, Elisa has been the one taking care of everyone else. But there's someone looking after her, Mari Blanco. She's known Elisa since she was a little kid.
3: She was 5 years old and she was in her after-school program. We still tease her about this because she was just the cutest and smartest little girl.
1: Today, Mari runs the Guatemalan Maya Center, where Olga worked. As Guatemalan immigrants became targets for deportation, Mari says the center's work changed. Every week, more parents began showing up carrying folders, birth certificates, emergency contacts, power of attorney forms, preparing for the possibility that one day they wouldn't make it home.
3: Because at this point, it's become almost inevitable in our community. We know it's not a matter of if they get separated, it's a matter of when.
1: Just before Olga was detained, Mari pushed her to update her power of attorney paperwork.
3: We kept delaying it and delaying it and delaying it. And one day I said, Olga, we just need to get this done. Like, we need to get this done. So we only changed that power of attorney a few days before she was taken.
1: Elisa had to run the household and the business. And Mari became the person schools called, doctors called, the kids called, their godmother. The kids spent hours at the center after school, hanging around the offices, teasing each other, and pulling the staff into whatever drama came up next. One afternoon, as a joke, the kids decide to put Elisa on trial.
4: I'm HR right now, okay? Now I'm gonna give you guys a 15-minute window to give me all the complaints, and then I will decide.
5: I can't vouch for them because they're useless.
4: Thinks other siblings are useless.
5: You guys always say how we should listen to Elisa. She works so hard. I do the same thing. I'm expected to clean.
4: What's your complaint?
5: That why should she get special treatment when I do more than her?
4: Okay, no special treatment.
5: I win?
4: No, I'm noting.
6: I win. Yeah, why is that the first thing you say? I win.
5: Because I'm like really very good at this.
4: Okay.
7: No, I'm not saying nothing because I'll get it. Romeo. Yeah.
5: Elisa hasn't paid me. Child labor.
4: Child labor.
6: Write that down.
4: Child labor.
1: For 15 minutes, the room fills with jokes the kind only siblings can make. For a little while, they're exactly what they should be, kids.
0: In January, the kids prepared for a real trial, Olga's. She had filed a petition to stay in the country and to have her removal to Guatemala canceled. The kids were ready to testify.
8: You are staying here in the
9: yeah, you're all staying here? And, yeah, I brought you guys tissues.
8: I've seen the
0: This first hearing is remote, so the kids have gathered at the center. They're in a room usually used for conference calls. Olga appears by video from detention in Eloy. Friends and co-workers, even a Lake Worth local official, are there to show their support and testify on Olga's behalf. The kids crowd around a single laptop, hoping that by the end of the day, the judge will let their mom stay in the country. Mari gives them one last pep talk.
4: Basically, you're just going to be honest, okay? Like, it's nothing that you guys don't actually feel. Okay, babies, good luck. I love you guys.
1: As the kids wait for the hearing to start, I ask Mari how they've been doing.
4: Yeah, the kids came over last night, and I gave them all hugs. And Elisa said, oh, I'm dirty. But she was holding back tears the entire time I was talking to her. And I said, okay, baby, I just thought you needed a hug. She said, no, I'm good, I'm good. And then later she texted me and she says, I'm coming over. I think I could use that hug right now.
1: In the courtroom, one case after another gets heard. And then right when it's time for Olga to come forward, the judge says time has run out and calls for a postponement. The kids fall apart. Elisa storms out the front door of the center. Jessica starts hyperventilating. Cynthia, Romeo, and the staff rush to her side.
8: Deep. Mama, you got this. You got this. You're doing great. You're doing great. Don't try to relax your body.
1: It takes 10 minutes for Jessica to calm down. By then, Cynthia has become quiet, and Romeo distracts himself by playing video games on his phone. And eventually, Jessica's able to talk to her father, who calls to check in on the kids from detention.
9: It's not fair. Why did they have to be you and Mom?
1: And Mari leaves to find Elisa.
4: Elisa's crashing out. Where is she? You saw her leave? She crossed the street? Oh, there she is. Sorry, baby. Sorry. I'm so sorry.
0: It was the first of many times that either the government or the judge would postpone Olga's hearing. And each time, the disappointment cuts deep. The uncertainty weighs on Elisa. Sometimes after work, with whatever energy that the sun hasn't sapped from her, she takes the short drive from her home to Lake Osborne Park. One evening, the sun is still out and reflecting off the water. People are walking their dogs, bikes zip past. It's peaceful. Elisa has been coming here for years. She tells me that she used to come here for exercise. Now she comes for something else.
10: Can you show me your crying tree?
4: It's just this one, like right here. I sit in between the trees or back there. So whenever my siblings stress me out, like instead of crashing out at home, I just crash out here, like crying. Or like when my mom first got caught and my uncle, like I blame myself a lot. So I would come here and then I would like pray to God. I was like, why you took my mom?
0: Elisa tells me that this is her refuge away from her house and away from the people who need her to be okay. She also tells me that this spot holds so many childhood memories.
4: I would skateboard. My dad would play soccer at John Prince. My mom used to sell Gatorades at the park when my dad would play soccer. So we were always outside.
0: In the last 7 months, Elisa has gone from being a daughter to being something more like a single mother. She knows she has to be there for her younger siblings, be witness to the milestones in their lives, because their lives keep moving on. One of those milestones comes in May. And it's a big day for Jessica, the second eldest. She's graduating from high school and is over at her aunt's house getting her hair done.
11: Ay, Dios mío, y no hemos terminado.
12: Es la idea.
11: Lo vamos a hacer lo que.
12: No, tía, take your time.
0: Jessica is sitting on a small plastic chair sipping coffee. She had hoped that her mom would be released from Eloy in time for her graduation. Yet, another postponement in the case nixed that possibility.
10: Can you explain to me, like, the feelings that you have right now?
12: I'm happy that, you know, I get to finish school. But I'm also sad because I'm not going to have any parent. Because my dream was to prepare for graduation, you know, go dress shopping with my mom. She was just crying, saying, I'm sorry I couldn't be there. And I was like, it's not your fault. My dad, he's always like, as long as I'm still alive, I'm always proud of you, even though I can't be there.
0: The graduation is at a massive venue at the South Florida Fairgrounds in West Palm Beach. Filing in are Jessica's relatives and surrogate family, Mari and the staff from the Guatemalan Maya Center.
13: Good afternoon, buenas tardes, bonsoir, parents, guardians, faculty, staff, honored guests, and especially our one and only Lake Worth Community High School class of 2026.
0: As the students' names are called to receive their diplomas, Elisa is talking to her mom on her phone. She's been trying to switch to video call so that Olga can see Jessica graduate, but it's not working.
14: I'm sorry, mommy, you're not gonna be there.
15: Kimberly Peña. Okay. Belkis Perdomo.
14: Jesse.
15: Jessica Perez.
14: Mommy,
0: Jessica strides across the stage. She receives her diploma and steps off into the wing. One defining moment in her life, over in less than a minute. A few weeks later, it's time for Olga's final hearing. It's June 4th, and for the 10th time, the kids squeeze in front of a laptop at the center, waiting for the judge to decide whether Olga will be able to stay in the U.S. As the minutes tick by, Elisa's anxiety grows. She even tries to come up with more ways to sway the judge's opinion.
2: We have an hour, and those rosary takes 30 minutes. If he sees us as devoted Catholics praying on camera...
5: Elisa, you can't just assume that.
0: Romeo is skeptical. They decide not to pray. And instead, they just sit there for an outcome they can't control. 4 hours pass before the judge begins reading his decision. He starts by working through the legal requirements one by one. First, he finds that Olga testified credibly and that she's lived in the United States long enough to qualify for relief. He also finds that she's a person of good moral character. Mari looks over at the kids. They look back at her. No one says anything. With those requirements satisfied, only one question remains: whether forcing Olga to leave would create what's known in immigration law as exceptional and extremely unusual hardship for her children. The judge acknowledges everything they've been through, the panic attacks, the stress and anxiety. But then he says the law requires more. The judge says he sympathizes with what the family has endured. But under immigration law, sympathy isn't enough. Olga will be sent back to Guatemala. The kids are devastated.
14: They kicked us out. It ended.
1: The judge didn't order Olga deported. Instead, he granted her voluntary departure, giving her about 30 days to leave the country on her own rather than be forcibly removed. But he didn't specify when Olga would be released to pack up years of friendships, work, and community. Eventually, the kids calmed down enough to drive home. A few weeks pass. Elisa is still heading up the family landscaping business, keeping everything together the best she can. The stress of the court postponements, worrying about their mom's health in detention, are over. Only one last uncertainty remains. When will their mother be released from the Eloy Detention Center?
0: Then on the evening of June 15th, we receive a frantic phone call from Mari. Olga is about to be released onto the streets of Arizona.
4: So I'm gonna go pick up stuff from the Perez's kids' house, her phone, and I'm gonna stop to get her passport.
0: In half an hour, logistics and plans are all figured out. They book Olga an Airbnb in the town of Eloy, look into flights, and then decide on who should pick her up.
4: So in the morning, who's gonna go get her?
16: I think it should be Chris. Yeah. I think you're right.
0: Chris McVoy. They chose him because he's a Lake Worth City Commissioner and a friend of Olga's. And because he's white, they believe that he has the best chance of getting Olga through airport security. The planning hits a snag when the Perez kids tear apart their house and can't find Olga's current Guatemalan passport. So they have to send Chris with her expired one instead. At 3 a.m., Chris and I make our way to the Miami International Airport for our flight to Phoenix.
17: How does it feel going to pick somebody up all the way in Arizona on short notice at 3 in the morning?
18: It'll be wonderful to be able to help out with getting her back here to her kids, at least for a few weeks.
0: Our flight touches down a little past 9 a.m. But even with a handful of hours of sleep, Chris jumps behind the wheel of our rental minivan, and we start our journey down to Eloy, Arizona. It's a small city. The vast desert landscape around it makes it feel like it's cut off from the rest of the world. We're getting close to Olga's Airbnb.
19: The destination is on your left. Olga Esperanza Perez. Arrived.
20: Yep.
0: Chris pulls into the gravel driveway of a small house. When he gets to the door, he gently knocks.
20: Olga.
21: Good to see you. I'm free. I'm free.
0: Olga hugs him tight. She's petite, and she's wearing a t-shirt and sweatpants. Her eyes are tired, but the visit has energized her. She spares no time telling Chris about how the news of her release was as much of a surprise to her as it was to everyone else.
22: You released today.
20: In the U.S.?
22: Yeah. In say, yeah. I don't know what time, but they need release you very, very soon. I don't know what happened in the future, but just I wanna hold my kids. I'm ready. Just I wanna enjoy this moment.
0: A few hours later, Chris and Olga are on their way to the Phoenix airport. They're both nervous and wondering if Chris will be able to get her past airport security for their flight back to Florida. We get to the gate.
23: Yeah, unfortunately, I'm not allowed to take this one. I have to have either a passport from Guatemala or like one of the green cards from the U.S.
18: And this is where you get a little complicated. I do have a passport, but we do not have her most current.
0: After a few nervy moments of explanation, another TSA agent comes along and gives Olga permission to fly. Just like that, Olga is through. And a few hours later, they board a late-night flight heading back home to Florida.
19: If you have a carry-on, place it all the way under the...
0: As Olga disembarks at the Miami airport, she has no idea there's a welcoming party waiting for her at baggage claim. Her children shift around anxiously.
24: I'm nervous.
4: Me too. I'm nervous.
24: I'm scared.
0: They're there with the staff from the Guatemalan Maya Center, holding homemade signs that say, "Love you, Mama," and "Welcome back, Olguita." For 7 months, the Perez kids imagined this moment, seeing their mom and getting to hold her again. Just then, they spot Olga coming down the escalator.
4: Oh my God, that's them. You guys, that's them?
24: No, don't tell me that. Don't tell me that. I'm
4: yeah,
24: nervous.
4: That's them.
24: That's my mom.
25: Wow. How is it?
0: Olga rushes over to her four children, bear hugging them the way only a mom can do. Elisa then lets loose all the guilt that she's been carrying for the last 7 months, apologizing for being the one that was driving that day in November.
24: Sorry, mommy.
21: No,
24: sorry.
21: Why my mom is
24: gone? I'm sorry.
21: No, no, no,
24: no,
21: no. I'm sorry. No, mi amor, no, no, no, no. La vida es así, okay? Okay, mi amor.
24: Okay, mami.
21: No es tu culpa. No fue tu culpa, mi vida. No fue tu culpa, mi amor. Por favor.
0: It's not your fault, my love. It wasn't your fault. For a brief moment, the baggage claim of the Miami International Airport disappears. The only thing the Perez kids see, hear, and feel is their mom. But everyone knows something they don't have to say out loud. Olga has only a short time left in the United States before she has to leave again. The countdown has simply changed. No longer to another hearing, now just until she has to say goodbye.
26: Olga
3: left the U.S. for Guatemala on July 6. Elisa has decided to stay and run the family business. Her siblings are still trying to decide what to do. 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During the first Trump administration, children were separated from their parents at the border. An estimated 5,000 kids were affected. This time around,
6: I think the scale and scope of what we are bearing witness to right now is so much bigger.
3: That's next on Reveal.
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3: From the Center for Investigative Reporting and PRX, this is Reveal. I'm Al Letton. Life for the Perez children was turned upside down from the moment ICE detained their parents and they were left to fend for themselves. First, it was their dad, and then their mom, Olga. And now that both parents are in Guatemala and separated from their children, the family must figure out what's next. The whole experience has left the kids traumatized, and it led us to ask, how do we get here? It turns out the groundwork for these separations was laid decades ago. From one administration to the next, the fate of many immigrant families has depended on who's in power. Mother Jones reporter Samantha Michaels has been talking with experts about this political roller coaster.
26: When many of us hear the words family separation, we think back to President Trump's first term in office and the atrocities that occurred along the border. What's happening now is different.
6: We're seeing family separation play out through just massive interior immigration enforcement efforts that are leaving kids without their parents and caregivers.
26: Kelly Albanat Cribbs is an attorney at the Young Center for Immigrant Children's Rights.
6: I think the scale and scope of what we are bearing witness to right now is so much bigger, so much greater than what we saw in 2018.
26: In 2018, Kelly was working to reunite families after the Trump administration split them up at the border. More than 5,000 kids that had just arrived in the U.S. were taken from their loved ones. But in the last year and a half, the Brookings Institution estimates that about 205,000 kids have been separated after ICE detained a parent not at the border, but inside neighborhoods in cities and towns. And the vast majority are believed to be small kids, younger than 13. About 145,000 are believed to be American citizens. These numbers are enormous, but they're only estimates based on census and detention data. We can't get more precise because lawyers and advocates say the government isn't gathering important information.
27: Majority of parents that we spoke to were never asked if they had children at the time that they were arrested.
26: Zain Lakhani is from the Women's Refugee Commission, and the parents her organization spoke to were deported to Honduras without their kids.
27: They were not given opportunities to be able to either make arrangements for their children to have immediate care, or ICE was not making those arrangements for them, so that these children might be left in very precarious and vulnerable situations.
26: Zain also told me about a dad who begged ICE to contact the babysitter during an arrest, but ICE wouldn't allow it. And in Florida, the Guatemalan Maya Center told me about a 13-year-old boy who'd been living alone for months because both of his parents had been detained. We asked the Department of Homeland Security about cases like this. They told us ICE does not separate families and that they do ask parents whether they want to be deported with their kids or whether they want their child to stay here and be placed with someone considered safe. It wasn't always like this. Undocumented parents, at least the ones with U.S. citizen kids, used to have more rights. In the 1960s, they were allowed to stay in the country if they could prove a few fairly simple things. That they'd lived in the U.S. for 7 years, that they hadn't committed any crimes, and that they'd suffer hardship if they had to leave. But in 1996, that changed. Bill Clinton was president, and he'd recently signed his controversial crime bill. It gets criticized a lot today for accelerating mass incarceration. What's less talked about is the way he folded immigration into his tough-on-crime stance.
2: All Americans, not only in the states most heavily affected, but in every place in this country, are rightly disturbed by the large numbers of illegal aliens entering our country.
26: Clinton went on to sign the Illegal Immigration Reform and Immigrant Responsibility Act, a bill he said would strengthen the rule of law. It did many things, but what's especially relevant here is how it changed the game for undocumented parents. Now, if they wanted to stay in the country, they had to prove a deportation would cause their children, quote, exceptional and extremely unusual hardship, a high bar.
5: Really, those laws completely changed the immigration system, and what we have today is a direct result of that.
26: That's Samira Hafiz from the Immigrant Legal Resource Center, a nonprofit that specializes in immigration law and policy. She tells me that exceptional and extremely unusual hardship is truly exceptional. Like, for example, if a kid has cancer and a deportation would end their life-saving medical care in the United States.
5: I think people knew at the time that this was a really terrible policy that would really limit the ability of immigrants to, you know, be able to stay and build their families.
26: The old protections were gone, and in the coming years, the Clinton, Bush, and Obama administrations all went hard after these families. Between 2010 and 2012 alone, the Obama administration issued more than 200,000 removal orders for parents with U.S.-born children. Activists were outraged. In 2013, Obama was heckled about it while delivering a speech on immigration policy in San Francisco.
10: Our families. And most importantly, we will live up to our...
26: The heckler is an undocumented UC Berkeley graduate who is standing behind Obama's podium. He demands a halt to deportations.
11: You have a power to stop deportation for all undocumented...
10: Actually, I don't.
26: After this moment, Obama tries to course correct. And a year later, he makes a big announcement.
10: So we're going to offer the following deal. If you've been in America for more than 5 years, if you have children who are American citizens or legal residents.
26: The deal was a policy called Deferred Action for Parents of Americans, or DAPA. It's a sister program to the better-known DACA, which protects dreamers who were brought to the country as kids. Obama says that if parents register, pass a criminal background check, and pay taxes, they'll be shielded temporarily from deportation.
10: You can come out of the shadows and get right with the law. That's what this deal is.
26: DAPA would specifically protect parents of American kids, mothers like Olga Perez. But 26 states led by Republican governors successfully sued to stop it. DAPA never went into effect. A year later, Trump goes on the campaign trail, holding these huge, divisive rallies.
12: Build that wall! Build that wall! Build that wall!
26: And railing against immigrants who he says have committed crimes.
12: We're going to get rid of these people day one, before the wall, before anything.
26: This is what brings us to 2018, when Donald Trump, as president, begins one of the most brutal policies in immigration history that goes way beyond criminals.
13: Children in cages, the audio of the children crying after being separated. All a result of the president's zero-tolerance policy.
14: This is a cruel policy. It amounts to state-sponsored child abuse. Donald Trump created it, and Donald Trump should fix it immediately.
15: The family separation policy was the worst thing I had ever seen in the more than three decades doing this civil rights work.
26: That's Lee Gallant, an ACLU attorney who sued to stop the policy. The case was called Miss L v. ICE.
15: It was cruel for no reason, just to terrorize families, and it affected little babies, toddlers.
26: The case dragged on for months. But in June of 2018, a federal judge ordered the government to return those kids to their parents, starting with the younger ones.
1: The order also sets a 14-day deadline for children under five to be reunited with their parents. The Health and Human
26: It would take years for some of these families to reunite. By then, Joe Biden was running for president, and Trump's zero-tolerance policy became part of his talking points.
2: They got separated from their parents. And it makes us a laughingstock and violates every notion of who we are as a nation.
26: After Biden won, he promised a reckoning. In 2023, his administration agreed to a settlement in the Miss L case. It was a big win for immigrant families. It meant no more zero-tolerance policy for at least 8 years. And for the parents, they would now be allowed to apply for humanitarian parole. So they could stay in the U.S. for at least 3 years, get work permits, and access legal and medical services. Finally, at least for a while, they were safe with their kids.
3: That story was from Mother Jones reporter Samantha Michaels. Coming up, the second Trump administration violates the settlement and the protections that come with it.
15: To see these families still suffering, still fearful that they're going to be re-separated is really troubling.
3: Next on Reveal.
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3: 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I'm Al Edson.
20: ¿Dónde está la puerta?
3: Okay. It's getting dark, and Mircy Alva Lopez and her daughter and son are just getting home from the Miami International Airport. They've been gone almost a year. Inside, the AC is blasting. This is Mircy's sister's house, but no one's home except for the pet parakeet. Her sister, Marelba, and her five children are still at church. Mircy walks into her old room and has changed. The bunk bed is gone. That's where her kids, Brisady and Ederson, used to sleep. Mircy's anxious for her sister to walk through the door. Finally, Marelba arrives. The two sisters hug tight. They both start to cry softly. Marelba tells Mircy she knew she was going to come back. She says God told her so in a dream. Then she turns to welcome Brisady and Ederson. The U.S. government brought Mircy back. It had to because Mircy had been wrongfully deported. She was one of the parents who had their child taken from them at the border in 2018. And she had legal status through the settlement agreement in the Miss L case. That agreement was meant to repair some of the damage. But under the second Trump administration, that's being ignored. Reporter Isabella Diaz has been following Mircy's journey home and has our story.
22: The morning after Mircy arrives, I visit the family to see how their first full day back in West Palm Beach is going. They are not too far from where Olga Perez lived, until she too got swept up in the immigration enforcement crackdown that's impacting the Guatemalan community in South Florida. We go for a walk to a nearby waterfront park that the family used to go to on Saturdays to enjoy the late afternoon breeze. Morelba and her daughters come along. A couple of neighbors call out to Mircea as we pass by. They're glad to see that she's back. We get to the park and the playground is empty. Not because of Florida's punishing heat. Morelba says nobody wants to be in the park because moms and their kids are getting picked up. So people are just holding up at home. Morelba's girls and Ederson go play, while Briseidi, who is 14, stays behind.
0: You have a beautiful name. It's kind of different, no?
4: Yeah.
0: Do you like it?
4: Yes, I do.
0: Do you have any nicknames or?
4: Only Bree and Breeze.
22: She's wearing a long sleeve dress and sparkly sandals that look like her mom's. But Zadie is excited to see her friends again and start high school.
4: We always used to make problems with teachers, but not problems, just like joke with them.
22: But after almost a year in Guatemala, she's worried about catching up.
4: I'm gonna be nervous because I didn't learn the stuff that they learn in A grade, so now it's gonna be hard.
22: The decision she had to make after her mother was deported had been a difficult one.
4: At first I said probably I'm gonna stay, but then the next day I thought about being with my mom and my brother, and it was not gonna be the same if I stay by myself. So I told her that I was gonna go back to Guatemala, because without her, nothing is the same.
22: Ederson is also very attached to Mirsi. He's 11 years old.
7: Mi nombre es Ederson Adán. Tengo 11 años.
22: His favorite thing about her?
7: Sus abrazos.
22: Her hugs. Like Briseidi, Ederson says he's looking forward to going back to school and spending time with his cousins and friends this summer. He's quiet and has a shy, sweet smile. He's happy and grateful to God to be back in Florida.
7: Feliz, alegre, agradecido con Dios.
22: But he worries about Mirsi. He doesn't want her to go back to her landscaping job.
7: Porque la pueden agarrar otra vez.
22: He fears she might get arrested and that they could be separated yet again. Ederson was only 3 when the U.S. government took him from Mirsi in 2018. He says he doesn't remember what happened.
7: No me recuerdo de nada.
22: But Mirsi does, in detail. She says it took 15 days, walking day and night, for her and Ederson to get to the U.S.-Mexico border.
8: 15 días, caminar día y noche, hasta que llega uno a la frontera.
22: But the journey from the rural mountains of Guatemala all the way to Arizona wasn't the hardest part.
8: Lo difícil fue cuando me quitaron al niño adentro, pues, eso sí.
22: The hardest part was when immigration agents stopped them and took Ederson from her.
8: Yo decía, dándome al niño, yo les firmo la deportación y me voy para Guatemala.
22: Mirsi says she told the border agents she would agree to sign a deportation order if they gave her son back. But they took him anyway. Mirsi ended up in a detention center in Eloy, Arizona, the same facility where Olga Perez was held.
8: Yo preguntaba y no daban información. Y podía ser que estaba ahí cerca, pues, pero ellos no daban la información.
22: She repeatedly asked for information about Ederson, where he was, if she could call him. But no one told her anything. It turns out that he was in a shelter just an hour away from her. It would be summer, the beginning of July 2018, before Mirsi would see Ederson again. They had been separated for 4.5 months when a federal judge's order to reunify families brought them back together. But the moment was bittersweet. Ederson didn't seem to recognize Mirsi at first. He didn't want to go with her, and he pulled away, crying. The first thing Ederson said to her was, "Why did you leave me?"
8: Ya 4 meses, ya para un niño no ver a su mamá, como que le va olvidando, pienso yo.
22: After months apart, Mirce says it was like he had started to forget her. Mirce and Ederson went to live with Morelba in West Palm Beach, and Briseidi, who was still with family in Guatemala, joined them a few months later. But the effects of the months-long separation lingered. Ederson started following Mirce around everywhere. She had to sneak out to go to work, so he wouldn't see her leave the house.
8: Entonces él mismo decía que no quería ir a la escuela, que uno lo iba a abandonar.
22: And he didn't want to go to school. Mirce says he feared being abandoned. The family tried to move on. And in 2024, Mirce registered under the Miss L settlement agreement that the ACLU had reached with the Biden administration. She got a 3-year humanitarian parole status and a work permit, good until at least July 2027. It was life-changing for the family. Mirce finally felt secure, and she could now legally work her landscaping job. Ederson started doing therapy, and he liked his therapist and the toys he played with at her office.
7: Puppets, squishies, and fidgets.
22: After several months, Ederson was doing so well that his therapist decided that he could take a break from the weekly sessions. Things were looking up. But in June of 2025, Mirce was in a truck with 3 other workers from Mexico and Guatemala when they were stopped by law enforcement.
8: Y ahí fue donde entregamos papeles y todo, pero ya no hicieron caso.
22: Mirce says they handed over their documents. She had her valid work permit and driver's license. But the officers wouldn't listen to them and just kept the documents.
8: Ya no le dan respuesta a uno, pues. Ya no dan explicación y ya no dijeron nada más, pues.
22: Mirce says they gave no explanation, and no one bothered to ask her if she had children in the United States. 4 days later, the government deported her to Guatemala. The first time, Mirce was separated from one child. Now she had been separated from both. Ederson and Briseidi would go to Guatemala to be with her, but they had to leave their lives, their friends, and their education behind. All because the government had ignored Mirce's legal status. And her deportation wasn't the only violation of the government's agreement with previously separated families.
15: Once someone has parole or is seeking parole, the government should not be detaining them or removing them.
22: Liga Learned from the ACLU says that in the last year and a half, the second Trump administration has deported at least 16 people who were protected under the Miss L lawsuit.
15: To see these families still suffering, still fearful that they're going to be re-separated, detained, or that they may ultimately not get to stay here in the country is really troubling.
22: In February 2026, a federal judge found the administration had violated the settlement and ordered it to return the wrongfully deported families at government expense.
15: The judge was very clear and said, these are people who have been traumatized, who are entitled to seek benefits, who cannot be re-separated. It would undo everything that has been worked for in this litigation. It cannot happen again.
22: The administration has appealed the judge's ruling. When we asked the Department of Homeland Security about cases like Mirce's, a spokesperson said in an email that DHS complies with all court orders, even as, quote, activist judges seek to thwart our operations. They also added that parole status is just temporary and at the discretion of the government, and that they are still working on returning families to the United States. The ACLU says the government has returned 13 people so far. For Mirce, Briseidi, and Ederson, it was a long time coming. Back in West Palm Beach, the family is enjoying being together again, cooking, watching TV, even getting caught in a surprise Florida rainstorm.
5: ¿Cómo vas a caminar ahora?
22: Kelly accidentally steps on Morelba's sandals and rips them apart. She's barefoot. Things feel normal again.
5: Hola, señorita Kelly.
22: But later in the day, Mirsi hears from her lawyer. She wants some privacy, so she takes the call outside. The lawyer tells her that the family has only been admitted into the country for a few weeks. Mirsi had thought that she would have at least another year or so to stay in the U.S. That's what was left on her parole status and work permit. After the call, she breaks down.
5: For 3 semanas, nomás fue una falsa alarma o una falsa emoción.
22: It's too little time. It feels like all the build-up to coming back home, it was all just a false alarm. She doesn't want to be arrested or deported again.
5: No quiero pasar otra vez por lo mismo. Estaba emocionada, pero ahorita por la noticia, pues, todo se vino abajo.
22: She was so excited before, but with this news, it all comes crashing down. Mirsi decides not to tell the kids about it. She doesn't want them to worry.
5: Por el momento no les voy a decir nada. Solo yo nada más.
22: So, for now, she has to carry this all by herself.
3: That story was reported by Isabella Diaz. Additional reporting in Guatemala by Eduardo Sai. Our lead producer for this week's show is Sophia Polisa Carr. Cynthia Rodriguez edited the show. Cameron Smith helped with research. Melvis Acosta is our fact checker. Victoria Baranetsky is our general counsel. Our production manager is the great Zulema Cobb. Score and sound design by the dynamic duo, Jay Breezy, Mr. Jim Briggs, and Fernando, my man, Yo Aruda. They had help this week from Claire C. No Mullen and Cameron Smith. Taki Telenidis is our deputy executive producer. Our executive producer is Brett Myers. Our theme music is by Camarado, Lightning. 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
21: This week on Listening to America with Clay Jenkinson, Christopher Nolan's Odyssey. Host David Horton interviews me about Christopher Nolan's new blockbuster film on Homer's Odyssey. How closely does it follow the Homeric original? What changes in theme and character did Nolan make to turn the ancient poem into a film for our time? What should we make of the culture war dispute over the casting of a black woman as Helen of Troy and a transgender actor as Sinon of the Wooden Horse episode? Since Homer makes the story a triumphant homecoming, why does Nolan make Odysseus a man of regret for the role he played in ending the heroic age and bringing on the long Greek Dark Ages? Is Matt Damon adequate as Odysseus? What were the themes Nolan was attempting to wrestle to the ground here? How successful was he? Does it help to have a deep background in the Homeric epics, or is it best to see the film with little or no familiarity with the epic tradition? All of that and more on this week's Listening to America.
10: Live from NPR News, I'm Lakshmi Singh. Flags are flying at half-staff at the U.S. Capitol, where a congressional tribute was held this morning for the late Senator Lindsey Graham, who died earlier this month at the age of 71. Military pallbearers carried Graham's flag-draped casket up the Capitol steps past two columns of mourners who quietly watched with hand over heart. During the memorial service, Senate Majority Leader John Thune was one of the speakers to say goodbye to his longtime Republican colleague.
11: Rest in peace, my friend. I look forward to the days when you make us all laugh again.
10: A funeral service will take place this afternoon at the National Cathedral, and services will also be held in Graham's home state of South Carolina. President Trump held back-to-back high-stakes meetings today with the presidents of Ukraine and Israel as the U.S. navigates its role in two major conflicts. The White House says the meetings were positive and productive. 9 in 10 voters say corruption is a big problem in American politics. Polling from the Brennan Center for Justice finds most voters see corruption as a systemic problem. It keeps politicians from focusing on kitchen table issues. NPR's Eric McDaniel reports some Democrats are working to make that connection on the campaign trail.
12: It's a mainstay of Democratic Senator John Ossoff's speeches.
13: Corruption in America runs a lot deeper than Donald Trump. American politics is coin operated. Money goes in, favors come out.
12: Democratic messaging includes holding Trump accountable, yes, but also a ban on lawmaker stock trading, locking the lobbying revolving door, and capping money in elections. Republicans note that multiple House Democrats have faced recent federal charges related to corruption. So will voters believe their message? Most say corruption is a systemic failure beyond the ethics of any individual politician. Eric McDaniel, NPR News in Washington.
10: Scientists say the fires raging in southern Europe are reacting with summer storms. NPR's Eleanor Beardsley reports this is creating a phenomenon known as firestorms that cannot be extinguished.
23: Jean-Baptiste Filippi is an expert on fire weather forecasting with the French National Research Center, CNRS. He says a storm and a very hot fire can create a feedback loop.
24: When you have both at the same time, they start to interact a lot. You cannot stop a storm, so you will not stop a firestorm.
23: The exchange of heat from the fires and energy from the storm form a column that can reach 6 miles high. Filippi says the phenomenon has been seen in California, but never before in southern France. With global warming, it will likely happen more frequently. The only way to avoid it, he says, is to keep fires from getting so hot that they trigger convection, that is, the exchange of heat and energy with a summer storm. Eleanor Beardsley, NPR News, Semur-en-Auxois, France.
10: This is NPR. Hundreds of thousands of authors will receive their share of the $1.5 billion settlement as part of a copyright infringement lawsuit against the AI company Anthropic. NPR's Chloe Veltman reports it's far from an unqualified victory for the publishing industry.
25: The compensation is about $3,000 for each title Anthropic used to train its AI models without authors' consent. New York Times best-selling author Charles Graeber was a named plaintiff in the suit. Anthropic used two of his books. He says the payout reaffirms that piracy is a crime, but he has mixed feelings about the last 2.5 years he spent fighting Anthropic.
27: A lot of travel, a lot of discussion about what to do and how to proceed, and a lot of jobs passed up. I'm much poorer for this settlement, ironically.
25: Authors will split the money with publishers, and more than $100 million goes to the plaintiff's lawyers. Chloe Veltman, NPR News.
10: Hundreds of thousands of people from all over the world, mostly Haitians, are losing their temporary protected status to continue living and working in the U.S. Last month, U.S. Supreme Court ruling cleared the way for the administration to end the legal protections that it viewed as a de facto amnesty program. Parts of Japan's southern main island of Kyushu are recovering from a magnitude 6.8 earthquake as measured by the USGS. The tremor caused the second floor of a shopping center to collapse. An unknown number of people have been trapped. Local media report as many as 30 people were unaccounted for. The earthquake triggered a tsunami advisory, which was quickly lifted. This is NPR News.
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14: Hello, and welcome to Listening to America. I'm your host, David Horton, and joining me today is the globe-trotting, multifaceted traveler right now, who we're lucky to catch for just a few minutes, my good friend Clay Jenkinson. Clay, how are you?
16: Globe-trot, pub-crawl. I've been traveling extensively ever since I went to Troy with my daughter back in early May. It's just been maybe the single busiest time of my life.

0: lucky to catch for just a few minutes, my good friend Clay Jenkinson. Clay, how are you?
1: Globetrot pub crawl. I've been traveling extensively. Ever since I went to Troy with my daughter back in early May, it's just been maybe the single busiest time of my life. But I'm still alive. I'm heading out tomorrow for my annual Lewis and Clark cultural tour in Montana and Idaho, including the famous and difficult and life-threatening Wendover Death March. So this may be the last time that anybody ever hears me.
0: Doubtful, but I did want to point out something. Your trip to Troy is certainly timely, as one of the things that's going on in the world and certainly in your life right now is The Odyssey, the new film by Christopher Nolan of the classic. And I know you've been looking forward to it. I know it's been something that you've really been excited to go see. How did you like the film?
1: Well, let me start by saying, you know, it's like a top 10 story for me. It's like I'm an English major. I was a classicist. And so for me, this is like, oh, my goodness. I've spent much of my life studying the Homeric epics, reading them in all the translations. I learned enough ancient Greek to puzzle through parts of the Iliad. I took it as a special academic paper when I was at Oxford University in the 1970s. This is central to me. This is not just an interesting story. This is like Steinbeck's The Grapes of Wrath. This is like Moby Dick. This is like Hamlet for me. You know, those the handful of things that are most important to you. So there was no way I wasn't going to see this. That's why I wouldn't even let myself get home from my journey. I didn't see it on the 17th because I literally couldn't, but I saw it the first time it was physically possible for me to see it. And I loved it. I love the film. I will see it again. I've seen it twice already. I will see it a number of more times when it's available. I will analyze it more slowly and stop and so on. I'm looking forward to finding out more about Christopher Nolan's responses to the reactions that people are having to it. I loved it, but I will say this. I liked his Oppenheimer better. I liked his Oppenheimer much better. I think that there are some issues with this film, not the culture war issues. They don't trouble me in the slightest. But issues about what he was trying to get at, why that deviates as much as it does from the Homeric original, and whether he's successful at getting at the thing that he's trying to get at.
0: So let's talk about that theme a little bit and how Odysseus is such a different character in that. What themes do you feel like he presented, and what do you wish that he had been able to bring forward?
1: The Odysseus who finally gets home after 20 years has had PTSD. He's actually had amnesia. At some point, he didn't know if he even wanted to go home. He gets home, and he turns out he's a man of remorse. At the end of the film, Matt Damon, who plays an excellent Odysseus, by the way, has a monologue in which he talks about the cost of war and the degradation of violence and how he, Odysseus, thanks to his horse trick, won the war for the Greeks. But once they got into Troy, once he's opened the gates, then he says something like, and 10 years of rage that had been built up now expressed themselves in the sacking of Troy, which was certainly would have been true of any sacking of a city in that era. But that's not Homer. That's not what Homer's getting at all. Homer's Odysseus is a man who's never at a loss. He's going to do whatever it takes, however long it takes to get home. And when he gets home, he's going to take care of the problems at home. There are all these wastrel suitors who are eating him out of house and home, hoping to marry his widow, Penelope. He's going to clear up things at home and move on as an older man in prosperity and strength and with pride of being the king of Ithaca. That's the story. And yes, there's lots of sorrow. All of his men are killed. Every one of the people that Odysseus took to Troy has either been killed at Troy or killed during the homecoming. And so he arrives home at the end of the book, destitute, physically broken, and he appears in his own home as a beggar to try to suss out what's going on before he gets revenge. And so that's the story that Homer wants to tell. And there's sorrow, of course, for the loss of one's beloved companions and a sense of sorrow because he was responsible for getting them home and couldn't always. But that's not the emphasis in the Homeric epic. The emphasis is after 20 years of almost unbearable trouble, Odysseus, the man who was never at a loss, does get home and he triumphs over his household and he reconnects with his wife. She was faithful to him. He was more or less faithful to her. And they have a fabulous reunion at the end of the book. I'd say everyone who's listening should go see it. I will probably see it again. There are things in it which are magnificent, but it's not as satisfying to me

0: as his previous Oppenheimer.
1: Well, I can understand all of that because anytime I'm close to a source material, I go in with a pre-existing set of expectations. I know those characters, and I want those characters to be represented the way they exist in my head because of all of my background and what I've read or what I've experienced with that character before. So I can completely understand that. Sometimes when it's completely foreign to you and you're being presented with this story for the first time, that can free you from those things and allow you just to enjoy the spectacle. I will share something with you that I read in preparation for our conversation because I knew I wouldn't have a chance to see the movie. But I did read a review of it. The author of the review was actually pretty harsh on Christopher Nolan and said that basically he makes dumb guy movies, that they're smart dumb guy movies. He takes them and it's like a Batman Begins or an Inception or an Interstellar, and that the science behind it is not really there. It sounds good on the surface, or it appears to be something that it's not. He's almost saying that Nolan's work poses as sort of this intellectual, dramatic masterpiece, but really they're more spectacle than anything else. And that while there may be great performances in them, and it may be well done spectacle, it's not what it appears to be. In that light, how do you think that review kind of gels or opposes what your thoughts are after having seen the film?
0: I certainly wouldn't use the term dumb guy, but I take the point. It's very long on spectacle. I mean, if you're going to make a film about the Odyssey, you know there have to be certain things that are in it. And the number one thing that has to be in it is the Cyclops, the one-eyed Polyphemus monster who devours a number of Odysseus's men before they finally put out his eye with a sizzling stick and then escape with the sheep, as the now blind Polyphemus lets them out in the morning. You have to have that scene. You could not do this film without that scene. You have to have Scylla and Charybdis. So Scylla is a group of monsters up on the rocks that snatch six of the men. Or you can steer the ship towards Charybdis and then you get sucked down to the bottom of the ocean and everybody dies. That's going to be in there. Almost certainly the Trojan horse is going to be in any Odyssey, even though it's not really an episode that's in the Odyssey, but the Odyssey refers back to it a number of times. Everyone will expect all of that. And he spent just a boatload of money on that. And it's all very impressive. And no matter who you are, if you've never heard of Homer, you don't care about classical culture, you just kind of think of it as a fairy tale, but there was a monster in it. You get that, and you get it in a very profound way. At the beginning of the film, the Trojans haul the giant wooden horse into the city. And I'm just trying to figure out how many millions of dollars Christopher Nolan spent on that scene. And it would be entirely unnecessary because what happens is the Greeks pretend that they've quit and gone home. They hide behind an island. They leave a huge hollow horse filled with warriors back on the beach. The Trojans debate it. Finally, they do haul it into the city. Everybody celebrates because the war is not over and gets drunk. Everybody goes to sleep. The Greeks come out of the belly of the horse, open the gates, and Troy is destroyed. I mean, that's the fundamental story of the Trojan War. Troy could not be defeated by war because of the impregnable towers of ancient Troy. And I was just there with my daughter. It was amazing. Second time I was there. Not for Christopher Nolan's film. That's just a wonderful coincidence. But they were never going to win the war as a war. And so finally, the trickster, the strategist, the man who's never at a loss, Odysseus, says, hey, what if we do this horse trick and we'll win the war? And they do. But you could have played that just having a horse on the beach, cut to men inside, snap your fingers, and it's been hauled into the city, which is what Virgil does. Nobody has ever spent the time to haul a giant wooden effigy of a horse on rollers up the beach and into this place. So he might have spent $10 million on that scene. It's spectacle, it's impressive. No matter what your background is, you think, whoa, look, this is what America does with film. This is not an inexpensive BBC production. This is blockbuster stuff. And it's extremely well done with a cast of at least hundreds, if not more. But then you think, The Odyssey is really a psychological epic. And here's what it's really about, David. It's about homecoming. It's about the delays in homecoming, the psychology of temptation. He spends 7 years with Calypso, who offers him immortality and the best sex that a human being could ever have if he just stays with her. But he says, no, I want to go home. It's about Circe, who turns the rest of his men into pigs and offers him immortality and the best sex he will ever have. He stays with her a year. Then he meets Nausicaa, and this is a scene that's left out of the film, but he meets this young princess after he washes up on an island, and her family offers her as a young bride. He can start his life over. He can have a second life with this gorgeous, nubile, rich, intelligent, and resourceful young woman. That's the last temptation of Odysseus. But he says no, and he goes home. So this is about homecoming. But the way Christopher Nolan handles this is so much spectacle and so little actual attempt to make sense of that. In fact, he doesn't really let Odysseus have sexual life with those two goddesses because it would seem to our audience to be adultery when it wouldn't have been seen that way in the Greek world at all. If a goddess wants to have sex with you, you have sex with her. It's that simple. So he left behind that theme. And instead, he has Odysseus saying to Calypso, I can't remember anything. So he has this profound amnesia. And she's coaching him to remember, which, of course, Calypso would never have done. And she's almost like a counselor to him. And then she and he and others determine, well, maybe you're not ready to go home. Maybe you don't want to go home. Maybe you don't really want to go home to Penelope, which is 100% not what Homer was doing. And so that's what bothered me. In Oppenheimer, I was bothered by the argument, which is not based in the facts, that Oppenheimer let himself be destroyed by the Cold War because he wanted to distance himself from the weapon of mass destruction that he had made. His wife accuses him of that in the last scene of the film. There's no basis for that whatsoever. And I thought that was a terrible violation of the historical record. Well, this is a fairy tale, so it doesn't really matter. To make him not wanting to go home and having forgotten and sort of suffering from some sort of PTSD and being now a man of remorse, that's about us. That's not about Homer.
1: It's an excellent point and something I think we want to explore a little further when we come back. We need to take a quick break right now. This is Listening to America. We'll be right back.
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1: Welcome back to Listening to America. We're having an interesting conversation about Christopher Nolan's new film, The Odyssey. Clay saw it here recently. I haven't had the opportunity to see it yet, but we're having an interesting conversation about how well Christopher Nolan actually pulls off the story. And one of my thoughts is we're living in a time of really big budgets. We're living in a time of films that are expected to do well, not necessarily doing well. This film is doing very well financially. It's appearing on IMAX screens. Clay, I'd be interested in hearing your thoughts on the components of this film. You made a great point right before we took our break that some of the elements that Nolan chose to emphasize and the way he chose to tell this story are at odds with some of the core elements of The Odyssey. And that's an interesting piece because you have this source material, you have this book that is well known and certainly has been done a million times. But in Hollywood today, how do you make that work and make it a film that you can spend $200 million on or $250 million on, make that back and make it profitable? What are your thoughts about this from that perspective that there are going to have to be some trade-offs with that sort of thing to make it work in Hollywood today, or it simply wouldn't get made?
0: Yes, and believe me, I understand this. A film is not a book, and a book is not a film. My mother and I had this argument all of her life. because she wanted every film to be a faithful adaptation and a complete one of the book that she loved. And I remember in our town of Dickinson, North Dakota, when I was a young adult and she was still teaching at the local high school, we went to see The Last of the Mohicans. I don't know if you remember that. It was 1992, and Russell Means was The Last of the Mohicans, and Daniel Day-Lewis was Natty Bumppo. And she had been so eager. Finally, Fenimore Cooper's great novel of the frontier was going to be portrayed, and she hated it so much that in the middle of the film, I'm not joking, she stood up and shook her fist at the screen, and I had to drag her back down into her chair. Mother, mother. And for the rest of the evening, we had an argument about this. Why did they do this? Why couldn't they do that? And they missed this. And that wasn't the correct term. And I said, mother, mother, mother. If you expect a Hollywood film to be a faithful representation of a Jane Austen novel or a Charles Dickens novel or a Nathaniel Hawthorne novel or a Fenimore Cooper novel, then you're always going to be disappointed. They're a separate sort of genre. They don't work in the same way. They can't. For one thing, they're tremendously short compared to all that's in the book. And secondly, some things in a book just don't work when they're naively translated. So that's one thing, but that's not really the question you're asking. The second question is, if you're Christopher Nolan and you're going to spend $250 million on a film, just think of that for a moment, you have to get your money back. That means there are audiences you have to be able to appeal to keep. And if he didn't do spectacle, if this was a psychological drama in which we didn't even see the Trojan horse, we didn't even see Polyphemus, we were just hearing Odysseus talking about it, it would have probably failed. So it has to be spectacle. And I could see echoes of previous adaptations of the Odyssey. There was the one in the 50s, one of my favorites, 1954, with Kirk Douglas as Ulysses, the Roman name for Odysseus. There's O Brother, Where Art Thou, which is a kind of a parodic one that I know you love. In 1997, there was a made-for-NBC miniseries that was actually outstanding. It had Vanessa Williams as Calypso. And so I saw echoes of that here, that filmmakers are constantly paying homage to previous films or riffing off them. And there was quite a bit of that, because I'm sure that Nolan is a highly independent creative artist and a genius, but he also understands how Hollywood works and how a film becomes successful. And when I saw the previews and some of the posters, I thought, uh-oh, took it right out of the set of Sparta. There's going to be a lot of armor, going to be a lot of fighting, a lot of swashbuckling, a lot of giant crowd scenes, the grimness of battle, rape and plunder. And of course, that's there. And I imagine it's tremendously appealing. Our culture absolutely loves violence. I watched it in Billings. I watched the previews. There were 8 of them, and 7 of them are for films that are so dark that there's no chance that I will ever walk through the doors of that theater. We live in a time when ritualized violence is central to the American consciousness for reasons I don't quite understand. So I get it. I get what he had to do. On the other hand, I think he could have made the film that would have been truer to the fundamental theme of the Odyssey, and it wouldn't have hurt the film a bit.
1: Well, you know, I think that's an interesting take on that, because one of the things I've heard many directors say is the biggest mistake you can make is to feel enslaved by the source material.
0: Right.
1: That if it's not going to work on screen, if it doesn't work with the way you're attempting to tell the story, and that does include the area you live in, that it's just not going to work. But I think you're right in that, why tell the story if you're not going to tell the story? And that's always the difficult component. I wonder if there was a way to do this, if the parts that they didn't feel so completely captured by were much more the setting, much more the historic in quotes piece, and much like O Brother, Where Art Thou, it was sort of a different era setting for it, maybe a World War II, maybe a Vietnam or something like that, but to get the themes across and to tell the story. But the things you change are more the spectacle elements of it, and you bring it back to more of a psychological odyssey, psychological journey, and go from there. That's always the challenge. Do you stick with the visual aspect and try to pull together those elements of the story, or do you go with the thematic aspect?
0: Well, you've got audience expectations. So everyone's going to expect the Cyclops. Everyone's going to expect certain other elements, including the wooden horse. I guess the way I see it, David, is that is I think the way Steinbeck saw it. Steinbeck said every novelist, every writer is trying to wrestle with something. There's something he's trying to get at, and it always fails because that's why art is art. It's trying to capture something that can't finally be pinned down. But great art is the art that makes you thrilled to be part of the writer's quest for meaning. And so the question I would have to Christopher Nolan is, well, what was the thing you were trying to get at in this film? And I think it was the cost of war, the end of empire, the way that violence will destabilize a person's life and a civilization, remorse. I think that seems to be his theme. That's not Homer's theme. And that could be okay. I mean, he doesn't owe anything to Homer. I mean, if he upsets a classicist or two, who cares? But if that's his theme, then maybe the Odyssey isn't the best vehicle for that theme. I don't think that it lends itself quite to that image. So I will say this. I was pleasantly surprised by Matt Damon's portrayal of Odysseus. I didn't expect to like it. I'm a big Matt Damon fan. Particularly True Grit and The Martian. But I thought in Oppenheimer, frankly, he called it in and he did not embody the SOB, the great SOB, Leslie Groves, who was central to the success of the Manhattan Project. And he played him as kind of slightly irascible rather than the real pain in the buttocks that Leslie Groves was. And so I thought, oh, they cast. And I thought maybe Matt Damon's too cute. You know, in The Martian, he's kind of cute. He does this very well. He's directed, of course, but he was directed well, and he portrayed it excellently. Anne Hathaway was gripping as Penelope, and she made the best of a very difficult character. Here's Penelope, who's been waiting now 20 years for her husband to come home from the war. How many veterans' wives in the Afghan wars or Iraqi wars or now the Iran war would wait 20 years before getting on with their lives? So that's a tough, tough assignment for the actress who has to play Penelope. And I think she did a great job. Now, but then go to Charlize Theron, in my opinion, one of the most beautiful women who ever lived, portraying Calypso. Calypso is this mysterious witch figure in the Odyssey who has saved the life of Odysseus after he shipwrecks alone on her island. And she brings him back from the edge of death to full health and virility. Then she decides to keep him and make him immortal. So she doesn't want him to leave until the gods come and say, look, you got to release this guy. Zeus is getting really upset with you. 7 years is a long time. You've got to get him back on the road. And then she sort of says, and this is in the book, she says, well, how is it that when the male gods have female girlfriends, or they sleep with human women, it's always okay. But when a female goddess sleeps with a mortal man, it's always a problem. And so that's in Homer. So it's not like a recent feminist response to this, but Nolan did not go there. He makes Charlize Theron sort of his counselor. She's his psychologist. She's trying to nurse him into remembering what he's about. And does he want to go home? And if so, she'll help him. And so not even Charlize Theron could save that, with all of her beauty and sort of the elusiveness of her acting style. I thought on the whole, the acting was very fine. And I didn't have any objection actually to any of it. So my concerns are about the Steinbeck question is, what is Nolan trying to get at? Did he successfully get at it? Does it matter that it's not really what Homer was trying to do?
1: Let's talk about the casting, though, for just a minute, since you mentioned the acting. Wonderful performers, a diverse cast, and that seems to have disturbed some people who've seen this film. And I want to start off by saying, though, this is not a historic true story where there are actual representations of certain individuals as certain characters, someone's race, someone's ethnic background, things like that. But there's a great deal of concern among some groups that this film is considered woke or politically correct because of the casting of some of the performers. What are your thoughts?
0: Well, there are two issues there. One is that Elliot Page is a transgender actor who appears right off the top in the film, very effectively, by the way, as Sinon, or Sinon, who is sort of a marginal liminal character involved with the ruse of the Trojan horse. I am so naive that I did not know that Elliot Page was a controversial choice. I was just watching the movie and it seemed wonderful to me. I never had a gender thought in my head. I just thought this is really well done because Sinon is sort of this nervous character who's caught between worlds and helps to make the trick of the Trojan horse work. Then I learned, the intense controversy, the culture wars controversy about this, that Elliot Page is transgender, and that really upset the conservative Puritan right. And I wanted to say, oh, for goodness sakes, I mean, talk about snowflake. I mean, who cares? Acting is about presenting yourself as something that you're not. Kirk Douglas was not Ulysses. Vanessa Williams is not Calypso. Charlize Theron is not Calypso. So, yeah, number one, it didn't bother me at all. In fact, I was blissfully unaware of it until I came back from the theater. But Helen of Troy, the most beautiful woman who ever lived on Earth, the cause of the war. Remember in Christopher Marlowe's famous phrase, was this the face that launched 1,000 ships and burnt the topless towers of Ilion? Was this the face that launched 1,000 ships? Played by, I think I'm pronouncing this right, Lupita Nyong'o. It's a really beautiful African-American actress. And this really, really upset the conservative right. Elon Musk said, this ruins Homer and all this, you know, this nonsense. And so you made the point yourself, David Horton. This is fiction. The story of the birth of Helen and her sister Clytemnestra, twins, one married Agamemnon and one married Menelaus, they're hatched from eggs. Zeus, making himself a swan, had sex with a woman named Leda. She then hatched eggs, not children, and out of those eggs came Helen of Troy, the most beautiful woman in the world, and Clytemnestra, who winds up murdering her husband when he comes home. And so you think, come on, conservative right, this is a fairy tale about a woman that was hatched from an egg. What's this fight about? And furthermore, I've written about it this week, and people will have seen it by the time that this airs, but what did Helen of Troy look like? Was she Nordic? You know, Diane Kruger played Helen in Troy, the 2004 blockbuster with Brad Pitt. She's a beautiful woman, but surely that's not what Helen of Troy looks like. She's a Hollywood actress on the Margot Robbie side of the spectrum, just a very beautiful, blonde, Hollywood-enhanced actress. I doubt that Helen looked like that. Was Jesus white? Was Moses someone that you might have seen in a town in Norway or Sweden? You
1: know, this, or Charlton this, Heston.
0: This notion that Helen has to be every man's fantasy of a white woman is silly. And here's what I think is so important about it. Some people say, well, Nolan just did this to be woke, and Nolan just did this to be provocative, and Nolan just did this to be edgy, and Nolan just did this for the publicity. Here's what I think. Nolan has a really important point to make, which is white is not the definition of beauty, and beauty is not necessarily white. And so by having this really extraordinarily beautiful black actress playing Helen of Troy, everyone who sees it has to think, oh, okay, so A, I wonder what Helen really looks like, and are we saying that black can't be as beautiful as white, and why does it really matter? Beauty is beauty. The whole thing just rubs me the wrong way, because you think Christian, puritanical, evangelical, right, get over yourself. Is this where we want to have the argument about this $250 million film? Helen plays a very small role. Now, I will tell you this. I wanted to hear what Mary Beard had to say about it. Mary Beard is one of the most distinguished classicists in the world. She has a brand new book out about the classics. I love her work. She's emeritus from Cambridge University in England. And so there was this interview with her by a couple that worked together for The Guardian called Kay and Carter, Kai and Carter. He's black, she's a white woman, they're young, and they spend about 35 of the 45 minutes talking about this issue, about whether it's woke, whether, you know, all this nonsense. And then he says, he's this African-American, he says, well, I was interested in the film when I heard that Lupita Nyong'o was going to be in it and Elliot Page, but when I saw that they only had a small part, I just wasn't interested anymore. I think, oh, come on, you know, is this where we are as a civilization? Is this where we are, that we're looking for tribal identities? We're looking for edginess for the sake of edginess. We're looking for some way of being provocative in the face of the great tradition. Let's calm down. Let's just think about how roles are cast. Let's try to analyze this Helen of Troy intrinsically as she appears on the screen and what she has to say. The left are accused of being snowflakes, my friend, and maybe they are sometimes. But the right's feelings are so easily wounded. They're just like, oh, how could you do this? You know, our Helen, no, it's a deliberate attempt to diss us. They're just trying to, you think, oh, come on, man. Let's just have a real conversation about real art here. And if you think that Helen had to be Diane Kruger, then you don't know anything about the ancient world.
1: I think those are excellent points, because as I have heard this, again, I haven't seen the film yet, but I've heard an awful lot about this casting and an awful lot about the concern. We need to take a quick break, but when we come back, I think it's worth talking about that and talking about why we feel like we're in this. Also, I'm curious, I wonder if this film would be this film if it had been made 10 years ago or 20 years ago, with a different political climate, with a different feeling in the world, and all the elements that we're going through. When we come back, more Listening to America.
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1: Welcome back to Listening to America with Clay Jenkinson. We're having a fantastic discussion today about the new Christopher Nolan film, The Odyssey, and some of the cultural elements, some of the components of the movie. And Clay, you know, you said you love this film. I'm curious to know, what did you love about it? What resonated with you?
0: Well, so many things. So, I mean, if you're going to do spectacle, my goodness, does Christopher Nolan in today's Hollywood, do they know how to do spectacle right? And so it's easily the most compelling Cyclops ever depicted. And you can imagine what in 1954 they did to make a Cyclops, you know. So that was very, very impressive. There's this famous scene where he encounters the sirens. And for those who don't know that, he has to sail past these sirens, and these are hags, they're witches, they're monsters that live up on the rocks, and they devour human beings, but they lure them to stop by the most beautiful music possible. So the music is so utterly compelling and magnificent, it's like the music of the spheres of the planets, that anyone going by just wants to stop and listen, and then they eat them. There are three sets of cannibals in this story. And so famously, Odysseus, this is straight out of the epic, puts wax in the ears of his men. earplugs, but he wants to hear the sirens because he's Odysseus. When you're Odysseus, you want to experience what the world can offer you, no matter what it is. And so they tie him to the mast really tightly, and then he says in the epic, I'm going to instruct you to untie me, I'm going to beg you to untie me, I'm going to do everything I can to get you to untie me, but you can't, you have to tie me tighter, because I have to survive this, and you'll be lucky, because your ears are blocked. I have to hear this song of the sirens. So there's a famous Greek vase about that, that has him tied to the mast, and so they recapitulated that in the film. But in this case, they did something really strange, but really compelling. These are the choices that a director has to make. What should Matt Damon's reaction be when he hears this music? You want it to be like, oh, that's the most beautiful thing I've ever heard. Oh, my goodness. Instead, he starts bawling, crying helplessly, hopelessly, just, I mean, it's like it's blowing the top of his consciousness off. No wonder you never recover, because it numbs you out to the point that you become immobilized. And so that's an interesting choice. It might not have been my choice, but I thought it was a very responsible, intriguing directorial choice. And when you see it, Matt Damon, whatever is the deepest rage or hurt or wound in him, he lets that come out in this scene. And so you'll never forget seeing the sirens in this way. Another thing that I loved about the film was the great scenes at sea. You know, we think of, when you think of the Odyssey, you think that point A, point B, point A, point B, point A, point B, point C. What you forget is that these are rickety little ancient boats on the Mediterranean, and the Mediterranean can be a very stormy sea. And there are scenes where you just see these boats being swallowed up by the vastness of the ocean. And that's why in the ancient world, before modern shipbuilding and stabilizers and compasses and so on, they hugged the shores wherever they went. And they're very reluctant to strike out across a big expanse of water. That was extremely well done. But then you have these scenes where the boats are being torn up by storms or by the Laestrygonians, another set of monsters. And again, you just feel like there's the cash register. Millions and millions of dollars to produce this spectacle. And let me remind you, my friend, that Aristotle, the first great literary critic, said spectacle is the lowest form of drama. It's the lowest form. Of course, America just loves spectacle. So did the Roman Empire. We get it. Also, the one more magnificent scene is Circe. It's not what you'd expect, because in the book, Circe is a beautiful young goddess, bewitching. And here she's a middle-aged woman, but she transforms the men into beasts. This is Circe's MO. She lures men into her cottage, and then she feeds them and transforms them into the beasts that they actually are underneath. So in this case, they all become pigs because they're bestial. They're pig-like. They're going to rape her probably if they can. And they eat like grotesque animals. It's a little over the top, but in each of these questions, he had to ask him, how am I going to handle that scene? How am I going to handle that famous thing? How am I going to handle the Trojan horse? How am I going to handle the killing of all the suitors at the end? How am I going to handle the sirens? How am I going to handle the Cyclops? And there must have been endless meetings about this, but a very, very intriguing approach to Circe. And she takes their faces, she feeds them the slop, and it's just you want to throw up as you're sitting and watching the film, and they're just devouring it because they're starving. She puts her hands in their faces and twists them into bestial form. And I don't know if this, what kind of CGI this was, but it's extremely effective. So in other words, how do you take a magic wand and transform a human being into a hog? She actually takes her goddess's hands and reshapes their whole physiognomy. It's very, very interesting. But again, it's not quite what you would expect from a faithful depiction of the Homeric epic, but it's a wonderful riff on it. So that and much more. I mean, the cinematography is just absolutely magnificent in every way. And the close-ups, you know, somehow the makeup for someone like Matt Damon, who's young at the beginning of the film and 50 or so years old at the end, No point did you think this is Kirk Douglas with some pancake makeup.
1: You know, you bring up a really good point about it's not what you might expect. And we've talked about this a little bit about having source material that you really feel close to, that really resonates with you. And then someone makes an adaptation of it, whether it's a television show, a TV miniseries, or a movie. I'd like to talk for a moment, if you don't mind, about some of these that have existed throughout history. And one that really reminds me that this is a tough thing to do is a film from 1990 that I saw, I believe it was on New Year's Eve of that year, Bonfire of the Vanities, a great book, Thomas Wolfe's great book. And it actually, in some ways, is thematically about, you know, the end of an era of excess and, you know, a lot of satire, but a lot of combination of politics and race and media and a lot of the things we're dealing with today. The movie could not have been more different. It was almost like they panicked when they had this amazing story that was really kind of hard on a lot of elements. And they cast Tom Hanks and Melanie Griffith and Bruce Willis. And they're like, we can't have them do all those things. We have to change these characters completely. We have to change these stories completely. And it was unrecognizable. And so I get what you're talking about, but at least this version of the epic is not as remote compared to its source material. But that's one that I will always remember because I remember going to the theater. It was really close after it had come out. I believe it came out in the holiday season that year, and watching it and thinking, what am I looking at here? What have they done to this amazing book? And it's one of the biggest Hollywood flops of all time.
0: I'm a big fan of Thomas Wolfe. And of course, his a deep irony and satire, savage in some respects. And of course, that's going to be very, very hard to transform into film. Americans aren't good at irony anyway, and film is really not the right medium for that sort of really savage satire. So I get that. I'll accept that. Let me give you one that drives me over the top, because I love Dickens almost more than anything else in the world. And it's not clear which is the greatest Dickens novel, but David Copperfield is right up there. I don't know if you saw the 2019 David Copperfield with Hugh Laurie as Mr. Dick and Dev Patel as David Copperfield. Luckily, I saw it at home, but I wanted to stand up and shake my fist at that. I wanted to rip the widescreen television off the wall and smash it into smithereens. And I thought, how dare you? How dare you take one of the greatest novels in the English language and play these sorts of stupid games with it? Part of it was DEI stuff. I don't mind that. But, you know, you always kind of think, well, is it worth it? Is it worth it to call attention to it in that way? But it just didn't understand Charles Dickens. It couldn't embody anything of the genius of the story. And, you know, Dickens' plots are so awful. They're so bad. No one reads Dickens for the plot. You read Dickens for the magic of his language. And you can't translate that to the screen. And Mr. Micawber was badly done. That's an example of how Hollywood is A, unwilling just to do the thing, which the BBC would do. Just do it. And Hollywood somehow has to put its own touch on absolutely everything, and that touch is often a violation of just basic good sense. So let me go back to the casting of a black Helen of Troy. The question I would ask Christopher Nolan is, and I fully approve of it, and I have no problem with it, but the question I would ask is that the conversation you wanted the American people to be having about your film? And I don't think it is. She's a minor character in the film. Why would we spend 82% of our national response in the culture wars when we could be talking about the artistry of the film that he made? So that one really bothered me a lot.
1: Would this have been the same film 10 years ago? Let's say Christopher Nolan, instead of making Interstellar, decided to make this film. Or instead of Batman, back in the mid-2000s, decided to make this film. What would this film have been like, do you think, had he tried it in another era?
0: Well, let's say he had been French or Italian or German. You know, you watch those films, they're much more psychological in nature. The pace is slower. There's much less spectacle. They're lower budget. They're really about character and ambiguity and irony and, you know, the complexity of life and so on. America loves its spectacle. I don't know why we're on this Marvel comic thing where every third film now has to be that sort of thing. And the amount of ritualized violence is just stunning as well as deeply troubling. So there are American expectations that you can't evade. That's number one. Two, this goes back to Steinbeck again. What do you do after you wrote The Grapes of Wrath? What do you do after Oppenheimer? Oppenheimer was nearly a universally admired piece of work. It was almost immediately regarded as a great Hollywood film. Maybe it's not Citizen Kane, but it's going to be around for a long time. It was a masterful piece of work, beautifully acted, splendidly directed. Again, Robert Downey Jr., man. But what do you do after that? You can't do a quiet film after Oppenheimer. How do you go on from a film that's at the peak of your capacity to whatever's going to come next? And that pressure must have been huge. And we'll see how the public reacts, because it's obviously going to be a commercial success, no question. It'll probably be one of the most successful films of all time, commercially. Whether it's a critical success or gets acclaim as the best Homer ever, I think remains to be seen. I watched the 1997 NBC miniseries, which I liked a lot, by the way. And then I began watching the 1954 Ulysses, which is in Italian, and it's really weird. But it also has some extraordinary things in it. So I'm not sure that this is the best Odyssey ever done. And I don't think that the 2003 or 4 Troy was the best Troy that will ever be done. But these are both impossible things to try to embody. And so something that Mary Beard said in the interview that I watched, and she's again the great Cambridge classicist, she said, you know, Americans love this kind of Sparta, the 300, you know, they love that. She said, that's not really what the classical world was. That's certainly not what the Odyssey was. The Odyssey was thought in the 19th century maybe to have been written by a woman because it's so interested in domestic things rather than the swashbuckling of war. And so I don't know, but I think you're absolutely right. This film is made at this time. And what is this time? This is a time when America is backing away from its empire. We're now in defeat in a late empire war in the Middle East. The Americans are weary of the historic burden in the world of policing all the sea lanes and maintaining troops all over the world at enormous expense. It's not just President Trump. Obama was also of this thinking that it's time to retreat a little from that much more heroic view of post-World War II America. I think if you think about the war in Iraq and the war in Afghanistan, and you know the reports we have of people who saw mayhem in Fallujah, or people who were at Abu Ghraib or Guantanamo, were in a very sober mood. And one of the things that you might not think pairs with this, David, but there have now been, I think, 19 Americans killed in this war that started on February 28th. It's now mid to late July. Less than 20 people, Americans, have been killed. And yet the American people are finding that intolerable. Well, the Civil War killed 650 or more thousand American. You know, we now find it intolerable, and maybe we should, when a dozen or two Americans get killed in a war. War does not appeal to the American people in this time. We have too much media, too much television, too much reporting. We know too much. It'd be hard to think of us being able to sustain the kind of losses we sustained even in World War II, even in Vietnam, where 58,000 Americans were killed. That's just not the era that we're in. And so I think Nolan is onto that this is America's having angst about this. And I think one reason, not to get political, but one reason why President Trump's poll ratings are plummeting is because he promised that we couldn't do that anymore. And the American people like that. He's not going to get us into any more of these senseless wars. And I think here we go again. So I think some of that is in this film. I think that, you know, PTSD is something that, I don't know when you first heard about it, but no one in World War II used the term PTSD. World War I, it was shell-shocked. But now PTSD is a huge factor, and we're very attuned to it. We're much, much more sensitive to mental disturbance in our time than we were even 15 or 20 years ago. And so all of those things represent the backdrop to this film. And I also think we're in kind of a neo-puritanical period. So I think Nolan took the sex out of the film, which is always a good sales pitch, especially for young men. But he took the sex out of the film because he didn't want people to be saying, well, how can Odysseus have sex with goddesses, but his wife's meant to be faithful back home, which is a problem. And I don't think he wanted to face that. So he lightened that side of it. So I think the conclusion of that, my friend, is that every film is really an embodiment of the time and place that it was made, right? And so the most famous example I can think of that is Lord Olivier in Henry V during the worst period of World War II. Mm-hmm. When he gives the Agincourt speech in that film, all of Britain was behind him. Like, this is Britain at its very best and most heroic. We will survive the Nazi onslaught. That film could not have been made in 1912, and it couldn't have been made in 1980. It was a film about Britain's place in the world when Britain was more threatened than it has ever been before or since by Adolf Hitler and the Nazis. And so films embody their time, and I think this one does too. And the question I would come back to again and again is Homer the appropriate vehicle for that? But I will repeat, everyone should see it. I certainly will see it again. It's done the greatest of all things. It's forced me to play hooky for 4 days, rereading several different translations of the Odyssey. I've been writing about it. I have a friend who's a film guy in Minneapolis, and I will send him a 250-word discussion of some part of the film. He'll send 7 or 8 typewritten pages back to me. He's deeply into it. He would defend this film much more vigorously than I am doing. It's achieving something important. And I've heard 5 or 6 young people, just anecdotally in the theaters, in the lobby, saying, I think I read that in high school. You know, maybe I should read that again. And the one thing I hope it doesn't do, you know, when you see like a Jane Austen movie and then the next Penguin edition has the actress on the cover, I hate that. I hate that. Just let it be Homer. And the image that has to be on the cover is the sirens of Odysseus strapped to that mast, listening to the song of the sirens. That's the quintessence of the Greek spirit. That's the quintessence of Western civilization. We want to experience all of it. And if we have to trick fate to do it, well, we'll do that too. So I'm all positive about this, but I'm not going to suspend my critical capacity. And I say, and I hate to say it, but Oppenheimer was a much better piece of film.
1: Thank you so much, my friend, as always. We're just about out of time. We do want to remind our listeners, go see the movie, then let us know what you thought of it. Feedback@ltamerica.org.
0: When will you see it?
1: It may be in another week or so. I still have a pretty hectic schedule, but I'm going to try to get there sooner rather than later.
0: And I hope I haven't ruined it for you. I want your analysis when you see them, because you come at this differently. And for one thing, you've probably seen a lot of Nolan's films. I've only seen 1 or 2. Mm-hmm. And he plays homage to his previous films. There's a trajectory of a great filmmaker's works, Spielberg or Coppola. And this would be true of Nolan. I will be very interested to see how distracted you are, if at all, by the woke castings at the beginning of the film. I'll be very interested to see how well you like the theme of the film. So I would just say to you and everyone, go like a blank slate. Go and say, okay, film, entertain me, and see if it does.
1: Let us know what you think. Feedback@ltamerica.org. This has been another fascinating and important edition of Listening to America. We'll see you all next week.
9: 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Just ahead on Here and Now, 7 Western states that rely on water from the drought-stricken Colorado River have been unable to come to a water-sharing agreement and are now waiting for federal rules to be announced. That story and more just ahead. 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
9: Rain, possible thunderstorms moving in this afternoon, continuing overnight. Low dropping back tonight to around 72. 2 o'clock at 89.5.
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11: From NPR and WBUR Boston, I'm Anthony Brooks.
12: I'm Indira Lakshmanan. It's Here and Now. Coming up, Israeli Prime Minister Benjamin Netanyahu meets with President Trump with the war in Iran at the top of their agenda. We'll have the latest.
11: Also, a new rule proposed by the White House could tighten political control over funding of scientific research.
13: We would allow political appointees to decide what research is considered the most important.
12: And a look at how first-time buyers are being priced out of a critical pillar of the American dream. Homeownership.
14: The average national price for a starter home was about $190,000 in 2019. In 2024, $293,000.
12: Coming up Here and Now.
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15: Live from NPR News, I'm Lakshmi Singh. The White House's readout of President Trump's major back-to-back meetings today with the heads of Ukraine and Israel is that they were, quote, positive and productive. No other details were given. Ukrainian President Volodymyr Zelensky and Israeli Prime Minister Benjamin Netanyahu are also in town to pay their final respects to one of their most prominent and vocal champions in Congress. We have more from NPR's Deepa Shivaram.
16: Trump's separate meetings with Zelensky and Netanyahu come as the war between Ukraine and Russia and the war the U.S. and Israel launched against Iran have no end in sight. Earlier in the day, Trump joined Fox News for an interview and responded to questions on potential intelligence Netanyahu wanted to share with Trump on Iran's nuclear capabilities. Trump told Fox he didn't need that intel from the Israeli leader. Netanyahu, Zelensky, and Trump are all attending the funeral of South Carolina Senator Lindsey Graham that's being held in Washington. Deepa Shivaram, NPR News, the White House.
15: The funeral service is being held this hour at the National Cathedral following this morning's congressional tribute at the U.S. Capitol. Graham died earlier this month at the age of 71. President Trump's anti-crime task force in Memphis has quietly become an immigration enforcement crackdown. That's as Trump has said he has plans for similar task forces in other cities. More from NPR's Kat Lonsdorf.
17: President Trump launched the Memphis Safe Task Force last fall with the support of Tennessee Republican Governor Bill Lee, despite crime being at a 25-year low in the city. Federal and local officials never mentioned immigration enforcement as a goal, but the first months brought a major spike in immigration arrests. A vast majority of those arrested did not have criminal convictions. That mirrors a similar trend in the first few months of Trump's ongoing anti-crime task force in Washington, D.C. Experts tell NPR it follows a pattern of this administration conflating immigration and crime. The White House told NPR both task forces have, quote, yielded tremendous results without providing evidence. Kat Lonsdorf, NPR News.
15: Nearly three dozen major wildfires are now burning across central and eastern Oregon cattle country. NPR's Kirk Sigler reports thousands of people have been evacuating from small towns.
18: Visibility is less than a mile in some places in eastern Oregon as dense, hazardous wildfire smoke has engulfed valleys. Emergency crews used a school bus to evacuate people like Catherine Randall from the small town of Huntington along the Snake River to a makeshift Red Cross shelter.
19: I just got my computer and a couple other things. I figure, you know, you take a quick look around and it's either going to be there when you get back or it's not.
18: The Fox Fire near Huntington is one of five large range fires burning along the Oregon-Idaho state line alone, chewing through tinder-dry rangeland and sagebrush. Ranchers are scrambling to move cows and are worried whether there'll be any grass left by summer's end. Kirk Sigler, NPR News, Ontario, Oregon.
15: It's NPR. It has already been a record year for Cyclospora, the diarrhea-causing parasite that's expected to sicken thousands more people. And NPR's Yuki Noguchi reports it comes amid deep cuts to public health in the U.S.
20: For money to handle outbreaks and food safety, states rely mostly on grants from the Centers for Disease Control and Prevention and the Food and Drug Administration. The Trump administration's cuts to federal agencies slashed those grants. Sarah Sorcher is Regulatory Affairs Director for the Center for Science in the Public Interest.
21: Delays, lack of clarity, just time to solving problems are all symptoms of this broader issue that particular state and local public health departments are in crisis.
20: Many states have cut staff who investigate outbreaks, she says, leading to consumer confusion about which foods are safe to eat. Yuki Noguchi, NPR News.
15: Parts of Japan's southern main island of Kyushu are recovering from a deadly earthquake. The USGS says it was a magnitude 6.8. KFC founder Colonel Sanders' personal effects, such as his iconic black bow tie, are being put up for public auction tonight. People will also be able to put in online bids for Harlan Sanders' former home and a dinner house he opened after he sold the chain, originally known as Kentucky Fried Chicken. What's not likely to be part of the auction, Sanders' secret blend of 11 herbs and spices, although there might be a personal 1964 planner with handwritten herbs and spices that the KFC Corporation determined was likely for a stuffing recipe. It's NPR News.
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2: Disillusioned British spy Sylvia Fox is in Italy for her niece's wedding when the groom goes missing. She investigates, then decides to stay in Italy, working local cases while reconnecting with her sister.
3: 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Her body was found very close to the house of a man named Tommaso Rossi.
2: Soon she's tackling other cases and finds out trouble follows her wherever she goes. 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
4: 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I'm Anthony Brooks.
23: I'm Indira Lakshmanan. This is Here and Now. Today marks 5 months since the U.S. and Israel launched a joint war on Iran that has not ended in the swift victory that President Trump predicted. Israeli Prime Minister Benjamin Netanyahu is in Washington for a meeting with the president at a time when even many of Trump's supporters are critical of the war and of what they perceive as Netanyahu's undue influence over the president. The war has been a source of tension between the leaders. Israel has pressured the U.S. to keep fighting until there's a military victory, while the U.S. is trying to negotiate a deal to end the war. The two leaders are meeting today at the White House as diverging interests cause a strain in their public relationship. Let's discuss more with Aaron David Miller. He's a senior fellow at the Carnegie Endowment for International Peace and a former Middle East peace negotiator under several U.S. presidents. Aaron, welcome back to the show.
24: Indira, it's great to be here with you.
23: So Netanyahu came to Washington for the funeral of Senator Lindsey Graham, who was a staunch supporter of Israel's, but it was also an excuse to get on President Trump's calendar, which Netanyahu was apparently unable to do last week.

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1: I'm Anthony Brooks. President Trump is hosting Ukrainian leader Volodymyr Zelensky for critical talks about the ongoing war with Russia. We'll assess the conflict on Ukraine's eastern border and what it hopes to gain from these latest talks next time on Here and Now.
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3: This is WHRV taking a look at weather as we hit the top of the hour. Tonight, the chances of storms hits 80%. Expect heavy rainfall. Otherwise, the skies will be mostly cloudy with a low at 72. Tomorrow, the skies will clear up and make way for some slightly warmer weather. We're looking at sunny with a high of 90. Wednesday night, mostly clear with a low around 71 degrees. Thursday, we got more of the same, sunny with a high near 87. Thursday night, mostly clear with a low of 70. Then Friday, sunny with a high near 86, and Friday night, partly cloudy with a low around 70 degrees. 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
4: Difficult to believe that we're here today to say a final farewell to Lindsey as he leaves the Capitol for the last time.
5: Washington remembers Lindsey Graham, the longtime South Carolina Republican senator who died earlier this month at 71.
6: For Tuesday, July 28th, this is All Things Considered from NPR News.
5: I'm Juana Summers.
6: And I'm Sasha Pfeiffer. Also, the latest on President Trump's meetings with the leaders of Israel and Ukraine.
5: Plus, median U.S. home prices hit another record high this summer.
6: How the wealth gap between renters and owners has gotten wider than ever.
7: For young adults who are middle class, they are facing a future of no wealth.
5: And addiction service organizations are reeling after the Trump administration banned the use of federal funds for a key harm reduction tool.
8: We now know that we need tester strips for this specific thing so that we can continue to make sure people are safe.
6: First, this news.
9: Live from NPR News, I'm Lakshmi Singh. Funeral events are being held for the late Senator Lindsey Graham. At Washington National Cathedral today, politicians, dignitaries, and family members gathered to remember the Republican who died earlier this month at the age of 71. President Trump eulogized Graham. He remembered a time when the late senator was a vocal critic before he became one of his strongest allies.
10: Back in 2016, Lindsey said something rather nasty on his flight to becoming the next president of the United States. So naturally, I did something that I shouldn't have done. I shared his personal cell phone number with the millions of people that happened to be watching that particular day as I made a speech, a very important speech. And I remember the number 202-228-0292 if anybody wants to give it a shot.
9: Trump joked that Senator Graham, or as he called him, Lindsey, got the last laugh because the senator didn't stop calling him for the next 10 years. Before Lindsey Graham's funeral, President Trump met with some of the visiting dignitaries, including Ukraine's president and Israel's prime minister. NPR's Michelle Kellerman reports on the high-stakes diplomacy.
11: Ukrainian President Volodymyr Zelensky says he had a good meeting with President Trump. In a social media post, he writes that he discussed several ideas with him, including giving Ukraine licenses to produce Patriot missile interceptors. And Zelensky says they discussed the need to reinvigorate diplomacy. President Trump came to office, saying he could resolve that war on day one. Israeli Prime Minister Benjamin Netanyahu came out of his meeting saying it was one of the best conversations he's had with President Trump. It comes amid tensions over the war in Iran, which Trump initially promised Americans would be over quickly. The White House has not shared any details from the meetings. Michelle Kellerman, NPR News, the State Department.
9: Nearly three dozen major wildfires are now burning across central and eastern Oregon cattle country. NPR's Kirk Sigler has details.
12: Visibility is less than a mile in some places in eastern Oregon as dense, hazardous wildfire smoke has engulfed valleys. Emergency crews used a school bus to evacuate people like Catherine Randall from the small town of Huntington along the Snake River to a makeshift Red Cross shelter.
13: I just got my computer and a couple other things. I figure, you know, you take a quick look around and it's either going to be there when you get back or it's not.
12: The Fox Fire near Huntington is one of five large range fires burning along the Oregon-Idaho state line alone, chewing through tinder-dry rangeland and sagebrush. Ranchers are scrambling to move cows and are worried whether there'll be any grass left by summer's end. Kirk Sigler, NPR News, Ontario, Oregon.
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3: It's 88 degrees at 4:04. This is All Things Considered. I'm Connor Worley with WHRO News. A report looking at March's fatal shooting at Old Dominion University concluded it was a targeted terrorist attack on the ROTC students and instructor. WHRO's Ashley White has more.
15: The 52-page report, compiled by a law firm and released by ODU, details the shooter's background and the shooting. The shooter was enrolled at ODU and fatally shot instructor Lieutenant Colonel Brandon Shaw and injured two students on March 12th. They showed, quote, extraordinary heroism in fighting the shooter, according to the report. The shooting was a targeted event and would have been, quote, difficult if not impossible to prevent, the report concluded. ODU also had no knowledge that the shooter pled guilty to federal terrorism charges in 2017. The university responded quickly and effectively, the report claims. President Brian Hemphill previously said in a video an active shooter was something the school prepared for.
16: The incident that occurred in Constant Hall was a senseless act of violence, one that deeply impacted individuals and forever have changed our campus and our community.
15: The report also outlines recommendations for campus safety, emergency response and notifications, and post-admissions risk assessment. Ashley White, WHRO News.
3: North Carolina emergency rooms are seeing an uptick in heat-related illness cases this summer. Charisse Piggott with partner station WUNC has the details.
17: The State Department of Health and Human Services say hospitals' emergency departments across North Carolina saw more than 3,800 heat-related illness cases from May 1st through July 18th. That's nearly 100 more than last year during the same time period. A spokesperson for the State Health Department says this is because most parts of North Carolina have been projected to see at least two or three extra weeks of very hot days with temperatures of 95 degrees or higher. The week with the highest hospital visitation rate was June 28th through July 4th of this year, where there were 783 heat-related illness emergency department visits. I'm Charisse Piggott.
3: 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It's 4:06.
18: This is All Things Considered from NPR News. I'm Juana Summers.
19: And I'm Sasha Pfeiffer. Today, Lindsey Graham's life was honored in Washington.
4: It's difficult to believe that we're here today to say a final farewell to Lindsey as he leaves the Capitol for the last time.
18: Senator John Thune was among the colleagues, friends, and family who gathered this afternoon at Washington National Cathedral to remember the late Republican senator. Speakers praised Graham's legacy, highlighting his opposition to abortion and his support for the military.
19: President Trump eulogized him as a, quote, beloved friend and credited Graham for sticking to his principles.
10: He had unwavering faith in the righteousness of American power and prayer. And he was extremely hawkish. I will tell you, he never saw a war that he didn't like.
18: Lindsey Graham was a huge supporter of Israel and Ukraine. The leaders of those countries, Israel's Benjamin Netanyahu and Ukraine's Volodymyr Zelensky, both attended the senator's funeral. They also met separately with Trump to discuss their country's ongoing wars. NPR's Greg Myrie has covered those wars in the Middle East and Ukraine, and he joins us now from Ukraine's capital. Hi.
20: Hi, Juana.
21: So, Greg, since you're there in Kyiv, I'd love to start with Zelensky. What can you tell us about his meeting with President Trump?
20: Well, there were no TV cameras this time, so no repeat of that very public Oval Office argument they had early last year. The relationship has steadily recovered and improved. Trump has been treating Zelensky with more respect, and especially as Ukraine has gained the momentum with its long-range drone attacks against Russia. Now, Zelensky took to social media right after the meeting. He said he had a good meeting with Trump, adding, "I'm grateful to the United States for its firm support." So the tone keeps improving, but still there's no sign that Trump will send weapons, which he has effectively cut off.
21: Okay, tone is one thing, but doesn't Ukraine need something more concrete, like those weapons?
20: Yeah, it really does. Ukraine's most pressing need is U.S. Patriot missiles. It's by far the most effective weapon in shooting down those incoming Russian ballistic missiles. Now, Zelensky said he discussed Trump's offer made earlier this month to give Ukraine a license to make its own Patriot missiles. But this would be complicated and would likely take a couple years. And Russia is firing those missiles right now, most every night. And I got to tell you, Juana, when you hear those air raid

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1: It's 87 degrees at 444. This is All Things Considered. I'm Connor Worley with WHRO News. Ticks are on the rise in Virginia, along with the diseases they spread. Researchers at Old Dominion University are developing a unique approach to fighting them. It's called a tick robot. WHRO's Catherine Hafner reports from Chesapeake.
2: On a trail behind the preserve on the Elizabeth neighborhood, a group of ODU researchers are waving white flags. They slowly move along the path covered in pine needles, sweeping pole-mounted cloths back and forth.
3: It's the gold standard method of collecting ticks.
2: That's research technician Darian Dean with ODU's Tick Lab. She says this flagging method is an easy way to find specimens.
3: So the ticks think that something is passing by that could be a potential meal. So they latch on to this flag.
2: Then the team sticks them with tape and slips them into vials to study back at the campus lab. But today, these researchers aren't just collecting ticks. They're also testing a possible solution to fight the pesky parasites. ODU calls it the TickBot, a sort of robot on wheels. Basically, it's a remote-controlled car, roughly the size of a large house cat. The car drags a cloth coated in permethrin along the ground. It's a chemical that kills ticks. Professor Holly Gaff says we're never going to get rid of all of the ticks.
4: But the goal with the tick bot here is that we're trying to prevent an area from being heavily tick infested, and so it could at least give some level of protection.
2: Ticks are a growing problem in Virginia. The warming climate has driven some southern species to spread north. At the same time, northern ticks are moving down because of habitat changes.
4: Hampton Roads were kind of in this crossroads.
2: She says deer thrive in Virginia's forests, and deer bring ticks. Plus, suburbs are expanding from cities.
4: We move to the tick areas, like this beautiful place here, where we want to live in nature, but nature is not in balance, and so tick populations are often a reflection of how unbalanced the ecology is.
2: Ticks survive by feasting on the blood of humans and other animals. They're attracted to heat, movement, sound, and especially carbon dioxide that humans breathe out. In other words, pretty much everything we do makes us easy targets. The reason ticks are such a concern is that they can spread dangerous diseases. Lone star ticks are the most prevalent species in Hampton Roads. They can transmit a southern rash illness and the much-feared alpha-gal syndrome that causes an allergy to mammal products like meat and dairy. Black-legged or deer ticks are also around and can carry Lyme disease. Emily Pickle teaches at the Joint School of Public Health, run by ODU and Norfolk State University. She says tick-borne illness can be tricky to diagnose. Symptoms like fever and abdominal pain can point to other conditions, and often don't appear until weeks or months after a bite.
5: We know those cases are increasing, but it's a hard thing to explain to a physician, like to put all those pieces together in a way someone's like, oh, I recognize exactly what this is from.
2: The TickBot pilot project in Chesapeake started after the local Homeowners Association reached out for help. Most people the researchers encounter are well aware of the issue, like 7-year resident Andrew Hillman, who was biking by on a recent visit.
6: My wife and I call it downtown tick town because anytime in the summer, if we want to come down and, you know, walk to the dock or walk to the river, I'd say probably 9 times out of 10, you're going to have a tick when you get back home.
2: Hillman says he can't stay away from the easy access to nature.
6: We love all the wildlife. It's just, you know, the ticks kind of come with it.
2: Master's student Willow Baker says ODU's goal is to commercialize the tick bot to help residents like Hillman.
7: We've been able to really bridge the gap between the tick research and the communities that we're trying to reach that will possibly be driving these around their backyards in the future.
2: Officials emphasize the best disease prevention is to avoid getting bitten in the first place. Treat clothing with permethrin, tuck long pants into socks, and check your whole body when you get home. Catherine Hafner, WHRO News.
1: 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I'm Connor Worley. Thanks for joining us this afternoon. Still ahead, Democrats are making the case that now is the time to tackle anti-corruption reforms, to serve as a check on Donald Trump, and to overhaul a system voters say is co-opted against their interests.
8: Watergate was like a Cub Scout prank compared to what we're living through. We've seen the entire government saturated with corruption.
1: How voters are thinking about corruption and how lawmakers are planning to respond, that is up ahead.
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1: It's currently 85 degrees out in Norfolk. Tonight we're seeing an 80% chance of storms. Expect heavy rainfall. The skies will be mostly cloudy with a low at 72. Then tomorrow things clear up. We're looking at sunny with a high of 88 degrees.
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0: From NPR News, this is All Things Considered. I'm Sasha Pfeiffer.
14: And I'm Juana Summers. The most important character in any road trip story is the car. When Annie Hartnett was writing The Road to Tender Hearts, that character was a white Prius. But when it came time to design the cover,
15: the art department didn't like it. They didn't like white Prius on the cover, so they said, can it be a red Mustang? And I was like, a very different type of character owns a red Mustang than a white Prius. So I said, here's the acceptable cars it could be, and sure, it can be red. And I was still editing the book. So I went back and I changed the whole character of the car.
14: Hartnett's book, released last year, follows 67-year-old P.J. Halliday, his estranged daughter, and his newly adopted grandniece and nephew on an unexpected road trip to reunite with P.J.'s high school crush. The final cover shows the four travelers, an orange cat, and the newly rewritten car, a red Volvo.
15: We just finished the cover after I had changed the car, and then that day, I saw People Magazine posted Kevin Wilson's new novel, so I opened it, and I was like, oh my gosh, it's the same cover.
14: Kevin Wilson's Run for the Hills is another road trip novel. It follows four half-siblings tracking down the father who abandoned them. Its cover features the four siblings, a chicken, and a red PT Cruiser.
15: I texted Kevin. I was like, I think they're going to move my date because I'm going to be the deep impact to your Armageddon.
16: Two writers that have never made characters go anywhere suddenly write road trip novels at the same time.
14: With so many people hitting the road this summer, we reunited Hartnett and Wilson and asked them to share their favorite road trip books and memories.
15: One book that I read when I was writing Tender Hearts was The Flying Troutmans by Miriam Taves. And that is probably one of my favorite road trip books. It's about a woman probably in her 30s, and her sister is in a mental hospital, and she ends up driving her niece and nephew across the country looking for their dad. And then one of my favorite road trip stories is Car Crash While Hitchhiking. And that is one of my favorites because I have a pet peeve about people hitting animals on a road trip in a novel, but that is one where the animal is hit. Animals do die, but it does some beautiful work with the characters.
16: I think for me, it's not exactly a road trip novel, but it's what I predicated when I started to think about writing a road trip novel was Charles Portis's True Grit. Matty Ross hires Rooster Cogburn to head out into the unknown Western territories to get revenge for the murder of her father. And just the movement of that book and the kind of uneasy relationship between these two strangers, or three strangers, as they navigate that trip. Charles Portis also wrote Dog of the South and Masters of Atlantis. Like, he's just a master of the weirdness of being like conveyed and going to a new place. So I love that stuff. And the other one I thought about was Imogen Benny's Nevada. And kind of what's so cool about that is it's a trans woman who's kind of completely upended and wrecked her life and steals her girlfriend's car and heads out west. And I think kind of what I love about it as a road trip novel is that the actual driving and stuff is kind of erased. Like, you just get to see like what sets it in motion, and then the arrival, and then the possibility of another road trip.
15: People say that they don't like road trip books. And I thought about why that might be, and I do get it. And I think it's because you can't use minor characters in the same way that you can in other books. And you also can't, like, place is hard because you're moving from place to place. So every place has to make a big impression. Every character has to be very clear who they are in your first interaction with them. But then again, I think that that's the magic of road trips in real life, is how quickly you can get an impression of a place, how many weird things and weird people you encounter if you do take a cross-country road trip.
16: People that say they don't like them, I'm curious about that, because, I mean, I don't know if my characters really think of it as a road trip as much as they think of it. Mag keeps calling it a quest. Mm-hmm. And quests are things that people love, you know? Yeah. They love those kind of fantastical stories. So I tried to think of it more like that, you know? And I think Annie's book is so amazing at finding major ways to upend that. Like, I have to say, like, one of my difficulties with road trips is I don't like conflict and I don't like anything to happen. I just like a frictionless movement across time and space. And my editor had to keep going, like, something needs to happen as they're driving. And I was like, oh, I don't have anything happen in my regular books. And it's like, well, it's not as noticeable because they're in the same place forever. But if you're moving, there needs to be some, like, chaos. So I was like, oh, okay, I've learned something about writing.
15: I mean, you can't have every stop fall into chaos or you'll never get where you're going. So I think writing a road trip, you got to think about the momentum of when are you really going to have the car break down? When are you going to have a gas leak in the hotel that they're staying in? When are things going to stop for a minute so the characters take stock? And when do you want them to get back on the road?
16: I used to do these road trips all the time, and they were very short, but I had this friend in high school, Will Albaugh, who kind of had this crazy ability. He knew if you said a state in a city, he could tell you the malls that were in that city. And we would go on road trips just driving through. He'd be like, okay, we're going to go in Hoover, Alabama. There's the River Chase Galleria. It's three stories. It has an anchor store that's Parisian. It's got a JCPenney. And we would drive all over the place, walk through the entire mall. He would get a map of it for his collection. And we would drive for days just visiting shopping malls. I have slept in the Hickory Hollow Mall parking lot overnight. It's just insane. But those trips were so lovely because Will was my friend. He always was my friend. But we could be removed from the world that we knew and all our other friends. And it was just the two of us in the car. And it wasn't that we were learning new things about each other. It was that we realized we could be comfortable anywhere with each other. And I don't know. Those were so special to me.
15: Road trips, especially with children or any time in a car with children, is how you actually get to know even your own child. So I have a 7-year-old daughter, and really the only time she talks to me in any depth is when we're in the car driving to and from school. And that's where kids feel safe because they've spent a lot of time in the car. It's predictable. It's boring. So I do think that the claustrophobia of the car allows people to talk to each other and get to know each other in a safe way.
16: For me, road trips are rarely about, like, the destination necessarily. It's more just like when you live in a really tiny town and you feel weird inside your own body, there is something really reassuring to realize, like, how big the world is and that your body can travel through all those spaces, you know, and you can take on, like, this is how I fit into this place temporarily. I think it's reassuring, but for me, it's predicated on the notion that you're going back, that you're returning to that place where you are from.
14: That was Kevin Wilson, author of Run for the Hills, and Annie Hartnett, author of The Road to Tender Hearts. 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
1: 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Coming up, NPR's Sasha Pfeiffer speaks with Thomas Wolfe, co-founder and chief science officer for Hugging Face, an AI company. They discuss the recent hacking incident involving OpenAI. OpenAI alleged that two of its most advanced models were responsible for targeting Hugging Face and hacking it. The incident is leading to calls for greater AI guardrails. That story and more is on the way in 18 minutes. Thank you for listening to listener-supported public radio, 89.5 WHRV Norfolk, 88.5 WHRG Gloucester Point, 90.1 WHRX Nassauwatucks, 91.9 WHRE Eastville, and 88.1 WHRL Emporia. 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It's 5 o'clock.
18: The corruption is growing, the abuse is growing, and it's time for another reform moment.
19: Democrats are pushing for anti-corruption reforms they say are needed to stop abuses of power by the Trump administration that dwarf Watergate.
14: It's Tuesday, July 28th, and this is All Things Considered from NPR News.
0: I'm Sasha Pfeiffer.
14: And I'm Juana Summers. Also this hour, an effort led by former Senator Joe Manchin to get more independents elected.
20: It was of the people, by the people, and for the people. It was not of the party, by the party, and for the political parties, which is where we are today.
0: Plus, we speak with the AI company hacked by OpenAI models that went rogue.
21: This AI was not tasked with attacking us. We don't want to have in the future AI who decide to do things that are illegal on their own.
14: Also, the wildfires raging in Spain.
0: And actress Sarah Snook, who's had starring roles in Succession and the Emmy-nominated Peacock series All Her Fault.
14: Now the news.
22: Live from NPR News in Washington, I'm Ryland Barton. Colt Gray, the teenager who killed two students and two teachers at Georgia's Appalachee High School in 2024, was sentenced today to life in prison without parole. Gray pleaded guilty to all 55 counts. His father, Colin Gray, will be sentenced on Thursday after a jury found him guilty of second-degree murder for providing the gun his son used. First responders are searching damaged homes and buildings after a powerful tornado struck northeastern Wisconsin yesterday. Winnebago County Executive Gordon Hintz says officials are still assessing the damage.
23: The depth of the tornado and its impact is incredible, devastating, and we're really still in the assessment phase of things. At the same time, we know that people are going without, power. Uncertainty about childcare, housing.
22: The National Weather Service says the tornado touched down at around 1 p.m. yesterday, remained on the ground for more than 20 minutes as it cut a roughly 12-mile path of destruction. President Trump spoke at the funeral of South Carolina Republican Senator Lindsey Graham today. Trump called Graham a true American original, as NPR's Deepa Shivaram reports.
24: Trump and Graham had an openly hostile relationship when the two were running for president in 2016. But in his eulogy, Trump lauded Graham, who died earlier this month.
25: He went out at the peak of his career, the top of his game, as a legend that every one of us, many of us here today, blessed to know him, and a friend that none of us will ever forget. There was truly nobody like Lindsey Graham.
24: Graham was a staunch advocate for U.S. support for Ukraine and Israel. Before his death, he authored a bill to put energy sanctions on Russia and used the relationship he'd built with Trump to secure White House support for it. Deepa Shivaram, NPR News, the White House.
22: The Senate is set to advance a bill pushed by Graham to sanction Russia. NPR's Claudio Grisales reports senators will also meet with Ukrainian President Volodymyr Zelensky today.
26: A bipartisan contingent of U.S. senators will carry Graham's legislative effort forward to approve a bill sanctioning Russia. They'll meet privately with Zelensky on Capitol Hill. The meeting also comes the same evening of a Senate session to take up the legislation. Supporters are confident the bill has enough bipartisan support in both chambers of Congress to get to President Trump's desk. Before his death, Graham held a final press conference abroad after meeting with Zelensky to announce a deal had been reached with the Trump White House for the bill's support. Graham said he had been in talks with the White House for the past year to reach that deal, which would sanction top Russian leaders and countries that buy Russia's oil. Claudia Rizales, NPR News, The Capitol.
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1: It's 86 degrees at 5:04. This is All Things Considered. I'm Connor Worley with WHRO News. Newport News recently passed a referendum allowing it to levy a sales tax to support school construction. WHRO's Nash Phillips reports.
3: On July 14th, the Newport News City Council unanimously approved a measure that would put a 1% sales tax increase for school construction on the ballot. A recent study determined that over half of Virginia's public school buildings are over 50 years old. In Newport News, the levied tax would raise approximately $29 million annually to help fund the backlog of deferred maintenance across the city. If the measure passes, the sales tax rate will jump to 7%. Nash Phillips, WHRO News.
1: Portsmouth City Council will consider a similar referendum at its meeting tonight. Three constitutional amendments are on the ballot this fall. VPM News' Jack Cleal has a report on who is advocating for and against those measures.
4: So far, at least eight committees are registered to campaign in the upcoming fall referendums. Four of them are campaigning against an amendment that would put abortion rights into the Constitution, according to their campaign finance filings. But that might change.
5: The Code of Virginia envisions that the scope of a committee can change over time.
4: James Alcorn is the director of the election law program at William & Mary Law School. While the Virginia Catholic Conference, LLC, registered to advocate against the abortion amendment, it has flyers on its website pushing for a no vote on the marriage equality amendment and a yes vote on a voting rights amendment. Alcorn says committee names aren't binding either.
5: For example, somebody could create a committee in support of the Flat Earth Society, but decide to spend money for that committee against one of the specific referendum that are on the ballot this fall.
4: Early voting begins September 18th for November's election. Jad Khalil, VPM News.
1: The 101st Annual Chincoteague Pony Swim is happening Wednesday and Thursday. The Saltwater Cowboy guides the Chincoteague ponies along the Atlantic Ocean shore to Assateague Island National Seashore. Thursday is the auction of the ponies. It raises funds for the Chincoteague Volunteer Fire Company and the veterinary care of the horses.
14: From NPR News, this is All Things Considered. I'm Juana Summers.
0: And I'm Sasha Pfeiffer. A half century ago, after the Watergate political corruption scandals, lawmakers put in place a series of good governance reforms meant to protect the American public from future abuses of power. Today, Democrats describe President Trump's actions as much worse than Watergate. The White House disagrees. At a June event at the Richard Nixon Presidential Library, Vice President Vance even suggested that Watergate shouldn't have been much of a scandal in the first place.
6: If Watergate happened tomorrow, it would be like a 12-hour news story. Like, the idea that it would have taken down a presidency is crazy.
0: So how are voters thinking about corruption in this moment, and how are politicians planning to respond? NPR senior national political correspondent Mara Liasson and congressional reporter Eric McDaniel have been reporting on this, and they're with me now. Hi to both of you.
7: Hey there.
11: Hi there.
0: So corruption in politics can cover a lot of different types of ground. Did you find any kind of unifying thread in how voters are defining that concept?
7: There definitely is. So I'm drawing on new polling from earlier this summer from the Brennan Center for Justice. It's a nonprofit that advocates for democratic reforms of various kind. And the polling honestly kind of shocked me. 90% of Republicans, 93% of Democrats, 93% of independents all see corruption as a problem in American politics. Maybe that's obvious. But they think about corruption as driven by systemic incentives, huge majorities of voters do, and it's not just personal ethical failings of individual politicians. Folks think that, you know, corruption drives policymakers to act in their best interests instead of the best interests of the American public. And more than that, people draw a line between corruption and issues that actually drive their votes, like the cost of living. So the thinking is corruption drives prices higher when politicians are focused on themselves rather than, you know, bringing prices down.
0: 90 plus percent of people thinking corruption's a problem. problem. Huge numbers.
7: Across identity groups, yeah.
0: But you both know that political scandals are as old as politics. So what else in this particular moment of society is contributing to why voters are feeling this way?
8: Well, there's been a long history of financial scandals and politicians engaging in self-dealing, but right now we're in an unprecedented moment because President Trump's most recent financial disclosures show he made as much as $2 billion last year while in office. And he's increased his net worth by making investments in companies with business before the government at a level never seen before. And just to give you a few examples of this, he bought stock in Paramount and Warner Brothers while his Justice Department was considering whether or not to approve their merger. He bought stock in Palantir, and then he praised the company publicly, including in a social media post that listed Palantir's stock ticker. He invested in Oracle while he was trying to get that company to buy TikTok, and it goes on and on.
0: $2 billion made last year while he's in office. How does Trump respond to that?
8: After those disclosures, he told reporters he doesn't know anything about his own investments. Here he is talking about it on the tarmac at Joint Base Andrews while standing next to Air Force One.
9: Well, you know why I'm profiting? Because the stock market's going up. Everybody's profiting. If you have

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2: In Los Angeles, I'm Kai Rizdahl. Tuesday, 28th July. Good as it always is to have you along, everybody. We got the June trade gap today, specifically the difference in our goods trade, how much stuff we bought from overseas versus what we sell there. It shrank about 4% from May, but shrank is a relative term here because we are still importing hundreds of billions of dollars more stuff than we export, despite President Trump's tariffs, some old, some new, that he said would bring the trade gap down. Marketplace's Stephanie Hughes gets us going.
3: Before we talk about the June trade deficit, you should know that American companies imported a lot earlier this year after the U.S. attacked Iran, says Nationwide economist Oren Klatchkin.
4: Anytime we get hit with some kind of unexpected shock, companies' first reaction basically is to go out and raise their, you know, stockpiles.
3: And in June, those companies were like, we are good, causing imports to fall and the trade deficit to narrow. Still, there are some U.S. industries that just can't get enough imports. I'm looking at you, tech sector. It needs computer chips from Asia.
4: Spending on artificial intelligence continues to trend at a really solid pace. This type of investment basically looks past conflict and past tariffs and anything else.
3: The waves of tariffs have affected trade, specifically who we are trading with, says UBS economist Jonathan Pingle.
5: You've certainly seen a drop off in imports from China as the China tariffs were increased. And there have been beneficiaries in other parts of Asia, Southeast Asia.
3: And even if American companies are looking to source more goods domestically, it takes a while to up and build a factory, says Nationwide's Oren Klatchkin.
4: That type of investment is planned out over years. It goes through multiple layers of sign off, right? So these things play out over a long period of time.
3: Also, a trade deficit isn't necessarily a bad thing, says Ryan Monarch, an economics professor at Syracuse.
6: If you have a trade deficit, another way of saying that is that your country is a place in which a lot of other countries really want to invest, where they want to put their money into.
3: They give us stuff, we give them American dollars, and that's a sign they believe in the U.S. economy. I'm Stephanie Hughes for Marketplace.
2: 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Chip makers, not so much. Oil down another 4% or so. Details, numbers, when we get there.

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2: Disillusioned British spy Sylvia Fox is in Italy for her niece's wedding when the groom goes missing. She investigates, then decides to stay in Italy, working local cases while reconnecting with her sister.
3: Did you know that Laura Boscolo has been murdered? Her body was found very close to the house of a man named Tommaso Rossi.
2: Soon she's tackling other cases and finds out trouble follows her wherever she goes. 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
1: Around this time of night, everything starts to turn new. It's Out of the Box. I'm Paul Shagrew. New is what the show is all about. In fact, I always start off with a set of songs that are so new, they're just being played on the radio for the first time. And one of the songs during the first set tonight comes from folk singer Joy Oladokun. She's been recording for about 5 years now, and her next album will be called Hope is a Heavy Thing. Comes out in September, and I'll play you a song from that. And we'll hear from two very familiar voices to start off the show. One of them is Bono and U2 collaborating with an EDM artist, Martin Garrix, on a beautiful new song called Fireflies. And the other is Michael Stipe of REM. He has never released a true solo album, but he's been hinting that he's got one coming out soon. And today, he just released a recitation of a classic poem that he has done with his friend Elizabeth Hatmaker over an instrumental bed that he calls Hum. Here is Michael Stipe and Elizabeth Hatmaker with Hum Desiderata on Out of the Box.
5: Go placidly amid the noise and the haste, and remember what peace there may be in silence. As far as possible, without surrender, be on good terms with all persons. Speak your truth quietly and clearly, and listen to others, even to the dull and the ignorant. They too have their story.
6: As far as possible, without surrender, be on good terms with all persons.
5: Avoid loud and aggressive persons. They are vexatious.
6: Speak your truth quietly and clearly.
5: If you compare yourself
6: and listen to
5: others, you may become vain,
6: even to the dull
5: or bitter,
6: and the ignorant.
5: For always
6: they too have their story.
5: And lesser persons than yourself.
6: Avoid loud and aggressive persons.
5: Enjoy your achievements as well as your plans.
6: If you compare yourself to others, you may become vain or bitter.
5: Humble,
6: for always there will be greater and lesser persons than yourself.
5: In the changing fortunes of time.
6: Enjoy your achievements as well as your plans.
5: Exercise caution
6: keep in your
5: business
6: in your
5: affairs,
6: career,
5: for the world is
6: humble,
5: full of trickery.
6: It is a real possession in the changing fortunes of time.
5: But let this not blind you to what virtue there is.
6: Exercise caution in your business affairs,
5: for, high ideals,
6: for the world is full of trickery.
5: Life is
6: but let this not blind you to what virtue there is. Many persons strive for high ideals, and
5: especially do not feign affection. Neither be cynical.
6: Be yourself.
5: For in the face
6: especially do not feign affection.
5: And disenchantment,
6: neither be cynical about love. For in the face of all aridity and disenchantment,
5: take
6: it is as
5: kindly the counsel of the years, gracefully surrendering
6: take
5: the things
6: the
5: of youth.
6: Counsel of the years,
5: nurture
6: gracefully
5: strength of spirit to shield you
6: youth.
5: In sudden misfortune.
6: Nurture
5: but
6: strength
5: do not distress yourself
6: to shield you in sudden
5: dark
6: misfortune.
5: Imaginings.
6: But do not
5: many
6: distress yourself with dark imaginings.
5: Of fatigue.
6: Many fears are born of fatigue and loneliness.
5: Beyond a wholesome
6: beyond
5: discipline.
6: A wholesome discipline.
5: Be gentle,
6: be
5: with,
6: gentle
5: yourself.
6: With yourself.
5: You
6: are
5: a child
6: of the universe, no
5: less
6: than the trees
5: and
6: the stars.
5: You
6: have,
5: a right
6: to
5: be,
6: here.
5: And whether or not,
6: and whether
5: it, is
6: or not it is clear to you,
5: no doubt the universe,
6: no doubt the universe
5: is unfolding
6: as it should.
5: As it should.
6: Therefore be at peace
5: therefore,
6: with God.
5: Therefore be at peace with God, whatever you conceive him to be.
6: And whatever your labors and aspirations in the noisy confusion of life, keep
5: in
6: peace
5: the noisy
6: in your
5: confusion
6: soul.
5: Of life.
6: With all its sham, drudgery, and broken dreams, it is still
5: with
6: a beautiful
5: all its sham,
6: world.
5: Drudgery,
6: be cheerful.
5: And broken dreams.
6: Strive to be happy.
5: It is still a beautiful world. Be cheerful. Strive to be happy.

A beautiful new song there from Joy Olatokun on Out of the Box. Her next album comes out in September, and that was a song that'll be on it called Kind. We heard a new collaboration between EDM artist Martin Garrix and U2 called Fireflies right before that. And I started off the show with an intriguing new performance of the age-old poem that's appeared on many a wall poster called Desiderata, done by Michael Stipe of REM, and that presumably will be on his solo debut album whenever he gets around to releasing it. He's been teasing it for years now. And that was a song that was just released today called Hum Desiderata, which features Elizabeth Hatmaker, a fellow Athens, Georgia musician, joining him on vocals. I'm Paul Shagru, and I'll play you another song from last week's Album of the Week. We're going to hear from Ian Sweet a little bit later on from the album that I'm featuring this week, but I wasn't able to get to this song when I was featuring Aaron Lee Tastian's latest album, Get Over an Underdog, last week. And I didn't get a chance to mention that he is coming to town to play a show at the Annex in Norfolk on November 7th. Here's Can She Get an Amen from Aaron Lee Tastian on Out of the Box.

New music from the Australian duo Angus and Julia Stone. They've been around a long time, but it's been a while since they've recorded together, and that's a new song called Monroe. We heard Margot Price before that from Days of Unrest, a former album of the week here, and kind of a surprise new release from her when it came out a couple of weeks ago. That was one of the few original songs on the album called Can't Stand Still. And Aaron Lee Tasjin started off that set with Can She Get an Amen, one of the songs from last week's album of the week called Get Over It, Underdog. And I'll play a song from this week's album of the week, the new one by Ian Sweet, a little bit later on in the show. But right now, a new song from Gracie Abrams from her new album, Daughter from Hell. Here's Good Reason on Out of the Box.

New music from Sublime on Out of the Box from their first new album in 30 years. It took them that long to replace their original lead singer, Bradley Knoll, who passed away back in the early 90s. The new lead singer is his son, Jacob Knoll, and that was Ensenada. We hear Jesse Wells and Won't You Come Out Tonight, one of the great songs from his new album called Masks Off. And Gracie Abrams started off that set from her new album just released last week. That was a song called Good Reason. I'm Paul Shagru, and here's a new one from Fruit Bats, the band led by Eric D. Johnson, who's also in Bonnie Light Horseman. His new album is called The Landfill, and this is Fishing for a Vision on Out of the Box.

Longtime roots rocker Pokey Lafarge on Out of the Box. He put out an EP that he recorded as a solo artist earlier this year, and he's got a new album called Rent Money that'll be out later this year. That's a song from it called The Thing. We heard Grace Potter right before that from her next release, Trespasser, and Love Me Not. And Fruit Bats have a new album called The Landfill that's just been released. That was a song from it called Fishing for a Vision. I'm Paul Shagrew, and I'll play you a set of the blues now, something that happens on every edition of the show. And this first song comes from Albert Castilla, who this coming Friday releases his new album, Grits and Glory. And this is a song from it called In My America on Out of the Box.